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1: To his ICE, has been filed under the Freedom of Information Act. Now, this is from a collective of Georgia-based organization. The lawsuit seeks records regarding the agency's potential plans to expand immigration detention here in Georgia and its use of the Atlanta ICE field office to detain immigrants. The organization contends that ICE has failed to provide these records despite a, quote, legal obligation to do so. And then later in the program.
2: I'm fair game. Stay away from my family.
3: I hear you.
2: I appreciate that.
3: Thank you.
2: Thank you.
1: Thank you. From that exchange between gubernatorial candidates Keisha Lance Bottoms and Rick Jackson to the latest poll regarding the governor's race, between the two, we'll examine those findings. We'll also discuss the latest news related to the upcoming general election in November, and we'll hear reaction to Atlanta not making the final list to host the 2028 Democratic National Convention. All that's coming up on today's Closer Look, but first we begin with this. Atlanta Mayor Andre Dickens is sending condolences and says facts, quote, demand that we examine the system surrounding behavioral health, repeat offenders, and public safety and address any failures plainly within the partners responsible for those systems, close quote. That is in response to a violent incident that took place along the east side trail of the Beltline late Sunday afternoon. Now, here's Atlanta Police Department Chief Darren Schierenbaum from a Sunday public statement. And we want to note there is a description of the violent attack, and that audio clip is about 53 seconds long.
4: Good afternoon. Chief Darren Schierenbaum here, the Assistant Chief of the Atlanta Police Department, Charles Hampton, our Deputy Chief of the Community Service Division, Reggie Mormon, to write an update to the citizens of Atlanta of an attack that was carried out this afternoon on the Beltline. At approximately 4:01 p.m., the Atlanta Police Department was alerted to an individual that was stabbed at 725 Ponce de Leon Avenue. Atlanta police officers from the Zone 6 precinct, as well as the PATH force, responded quickly to the location. They encountered a 29-year-old male that had been stabbed to the neck. Despite the best efforts of Atlanta Fire Rescue and Green Memorial Hospital, that individual unfortunately passed away at Green Memorial Hospital. Officers also encountered who we believe is the perpetrator in this attack, and we currently have in custody a 54-year-old white male, Jonathan Hamby, who's currently at police headquarters screening questions. The department has also recovered what we believe is the knife that was used this attack.
1: Now, back to the statement from Mayor Dickens. He stated, quote, I have asked our public safety and Beltline teams to conduct a review of the safety protocols surrounding this incident, including patrols, camera coverage, and emergency response. APD continues to work to determine exactly what led to this attack. We know the individual arrested in connection with this attack is a convicted felon with 30 prior arrest cycles and a history of mental illness, raising serious questions about how someone with that record was once again in a position to endanger the public, close quote. Again, that is from Atlanta Mayor Andre Dickens regarding a homicide that took place yesterday on the east side trail of Atlanta's Beltline. The man who was killed has been identified as 29-year-old Ramon Harris. Now, in a statement only to Closer Look, Atlanta City Councilmember Kelsey Bond, who represents that district, stated, quote, the Beltline is meant to be a safe and accessible transit corridor to all Atlantans who should not have to fear for their safety, whether they are biking to work or spending time outdoors. While we are still learning the details of what led to this event, it's been reported that it resulted from an argument which escalated to violence, underscoring the ongoing importance of long-term investment in violence interruption programs and mental health resources to prevent this type of violence before it happens, close quote. We also reached out to the Kroger corporate office for a statement. We have yet to receive a response regarding witnesses who said typically there are officers inside the Kroger. We are waiting for a response. This is Closer Look. Back in a moment.

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8: And Closer Look continues from WABE in Atlanta. I'm Rose Scott. According to Transactional Records Access Clearinghouse, Georgia remains among the top five states with the most immigration detainees, with more than 4,500 people in custody. Now, that total is up 90% since President Donald Trump returned to the White House, as the AJC has also reported. But a trio of human and civil rights groups want more answers about the increased immigration enforcement here in Georgia. That's something even members for Congress would like to know. Representative Nikema Williams, of course, who represents Georgia's, says she's had to fight for after visiting the ICE detention facility in Lumpkin, Georgia, just last week.
9: Y'all, what I saw today was unacceptable. First of all, the ICE officers didn't want to give us answers, even though they're required to by law. They did not want us there. That was very clear. But what I also saw were real people, real stories, real lives that are impacted by the cruelty and the inhumane practices of this administration.
8: Now, in a statement, ICE agents say they continue to provide historic access to their facilities, but a recently filed federal lawsuit claims that's not true. So joining us to talk all about this is Samantha Hamilton, senior litigation staff attorney at Asian Americans Advancing Justice Atlanta. Also, Rani Asharawi, staff attorney with the ACLU of Georgia, and Priyanka Bhatt, senior staff attorney with Project South. Thank you all for taking the time. I really appreciate it.
10: Thank you, Rose.
11: Thank you.
8: Let's talk about what we heard in that clip with Congresswoman Nikema Williams describing what she has witnessed at ICE detention centers as cruel and inhumane. I'll start with you, Samantha. How much truth do you think is in what Representative Williams had to say?
12: A whole lot of truth, Rose. It's our understanding that Representative Williams and several other members of Congress visited Stewart last week. Another attorney from my team at Asian Americans Advancing Justice was able to do the visit with them. And if members of Congress have difficulty accessing these types of facilities, imagine how difficult it is for family members of people who have loved ones detained there to get answers about their families. It can be really difficult for family members, even attorneys who represent people detained in places like Stewart, places like Irwin, places like the Folkston ICE Processing Center, to get even the most basic information about the welfare of their clients, of their loved ones, about the medical issues that they might be facing inside. And so we really, you know, applaud the efforts of Representative Williams and Representative Pramila Jayapal and Deborah Ross and others, Raphael Warnock, to visit Stewart, to meet with families who have loved ones at Stewart last week.
8: Counselor Ashwashi, what do you make of that? You agree?
10: Yeah, absolutely. I agree. I mean, at base of this all is the right of the public to have access to information about what's going on inside these detention facilities, inside the hold room, not necessarily a detention facility or not meant to be, but certainly a place where the federal government, where ICE is detaining and holding immigrants, our neighbors and our community members.
8: Have you, and I take it you have, you've visited some of these detention centers, have you?
10: I have not. In fact, you know, earlier this year in March, our three organizations had sent a letter to ICE regarding the conditions, particularly in what we call the hold cell, which is some cells in the basement of the field office in Atlanta, not a detention center, with concerns about what reports were coming out of there in regard to how long people were held there and the conditions in which they were being held. And we attempted to work with the AUSAs here to AUSAs, the U.S. attorneys here to get more insight information about what's going on and what changes are being made. And they were not willing to offer us access to be able to visit and see things for ourselves.
8: I want listeners to understand this as it relates to the field office and Attorney Bott, I'll get to you in a moment. As it relates to the field offices, are they typically designed to hold detainees? Because it's a field office.
10: No, not for any extended period of time.
8: Okay.
10: In fact, the policy has been for a long time, no more than 12 hours.
8: Attorney Bott, have you visited any of either the field office or the detention centers here in Georgia?
11: So we emailed ICE multiple times to do a stakeholder visit at the Atlanta holding cell. We've done it at Stewart. We've done it at FCI Atlanta. And they've either not responded to us or have said, you know, people are not allowed in. And regards to the video you had mentioned, you know, we know that there is a track record of human rights abuses.
8: Mm-hmm.
11: I have visited people detained at Stewart, at Irwin, and we've heard the same thing over and over.
8: Like what?
11: Like there's a lack of access to medical care, lack of access to mental health care. There have been allegations of sexual assaults. We've heard a lot of horrible stories about use of force, and so on. And 22 people have died in ICE custody right here in Georgia for just this past year, and two by suicide. That should tell you what the conditions are like.
8: All of you are attorneys, so let's back up for a moment for listeners who may have some questions. And Attorney Hamilton, as it relates, and some folks need to hear this because sometimes there's a lot of confusion, whether you are considered legally a resident or unlawfully residing in this country, you still are afforded certain constitutional rights because you are in the United States. Attorney Hamilton?
12: That's right. That's right. Yeah. As long as you are within the borders of the United States of America, you are entitled to the full protections of the United States Constitution. That means your freedom of speech. That means due process. That means right to a fair and speedy trial. And the Constitution does not discriminate when it comes to residency or citizenship status.
8: With this lawsuit, and if you are seeking information, you're seeking information, but you're also requesting information in terms of why you cannot even visit. Is that, I want listeners to understand sort of what is the basis of this lawsuit here.
12: Sure. So the lawsuit is all about, it's not about the right to visit, actually. The lawsuit is only under the Freedom of Information Act, or FOIA, which is a federal law that allows any person to submit a records request to any federal agency about records related to its official business. So, you know, what are the types of federal agencies that exist? That's ICE. That's the Department of Homeland Security. That's the Department of War. That's the Department of Health and Human Services. You name it. So we submitted several FOIA requests to ICE earlier this year about records related to the expansion of ICE detention in these proposed warehouse facilities in the city of Social Circle and in the city of Oakwood, just outside of Gainesville, as well as FOIA requests related to ICE's practice of detaining people in the basement of the Atlanta ICE field office or the hold room. So I do want to be clear about that.
8: As a member of the press, obviously, that's something that we're familiar with in terms of asking for a lot of documentation as it relates to what it could be, a number of things.
13: is the issue here? Because normally we know that's with the press. But for folks to understand, you don't have to be a member of the press to access and ask and submit a FOIA request. You want to make some clarity on that for us?
10: Absolutely. That's correct. You don't have to be a member of the press. You don't have to be a citizen. You don't have to even necessarily live in the United States. Anyone is able to submit a request under the Freedom of Information Act for records that don't fall under one of the exceptions for access to what the federal government is doing.
13: I have a listener who has a question. Rose, this goes back to the attorneys not even being able to go inside the detention centers. Is that for all attorneys? Because you might have a client there. Is it at the discretion of ICE to allow whomever into the detention centers if they are not representing a client?
11: So that is exactly one of the points that we're very worried about. That's something that we raised in our demand letter to ICE back in March, that there is no social visitation for family members or attorney visitation at the field office, at the holding cells.
13: Someone listening may say, Samantha, or any of the attorneys here, that that is in clear violation of someone's due process and their rights. How is this, I'm paraphrasing the listener here, how is that even allowed?
10: That's right. Well, I think what's happening here is you've got a field office that's got this hold cell. It's not meant to operate in any way the way that other detention centers that are more long-term detention centers, and not to say those are operating well, but focusing here on the hold cell. And the concern is what we are being sort of told versus what's actually happening. And that really goes back to why it's so important that we get access to these records, because we are not able to see inside. Mm-hmm. We don't know if it's true that individuals are able to meet with their attorneys. Is there space for them to particularly have confidential, privileged conversations with their attorneys? Because that's an important part of your due process rights, is your ability to speak confidentially and privileged in a privileged conversation with your attorney.
13: How would these detention centers, would they have that information that clearly states we have a area, we have an environment for detainees to speak confidentially with their attorneys? Is that something you need to see that in writing? I want to be clear here.
10: Yes, absolutely. That's information that they would have, that they would be able to provide. And not only that the space exists, but that they are actually in practice utilizing it and allowing the folks that are detained there to access their attorney and speak with them in those spaces.
13: Attorney Hamilton here, as you all have filed this law, it's a federal lawsuit here. So what's the next step? Obviously, the United States government has to respond here. So you all are just in a wait and see pattern here?
12: Yeah, we're waiting for them to respond. They don't have to respond until 60 days after we file our complaint. Mm-hmm. So, you know, transparency doesn't necessarily move at the speed of light. But FOIA and government transparency are really, you know, form the bedrock of what constitutes a healthy democracy. And, you know, I do want to talk really quickly about mm-hmm. the warehouse related records as well, because, you know, as I said, we requested records about both the practice of the hold room, the basement in the Atlanta ICE field office, but also the proposed opening of warehouse detention centers in Social Circle, Georgia, and in Oakwood. And a little over a month ago, maybe 2 months ago now, it was reported that DHS decided to walk away from its proposed plans to open a mega ICE detention facility in Social Circle. Mm-hmm. And so we're glad that, you know, there will, at least for the time being, not be a mega warehouse facility detaining 10,000 people at a time. But we still think it's really important to know what exactly the deliberations were that ICE went through with respect to making that decision. And also, as for the Oakwood facility, ICE has not, it appears, or DHS has not seemed to have walked away from that deal. So for all we know, the detention center at the warehouse in Oakwood could very well still be, mm-hmm. You know, opening up in the future.
13: And also, just for some clarity here, how many times have you all requested information, either collectively or individually? We can go around the horn here in terms of how many times you've been seeking that information.
10: So in 2026, we sent a letter in March. We had two or three follow-up conversations with the AUSAs in which we repeatedly asked for information. In between those meetings, we probably sent two or three emails of asking for the same. Mm-hmm. And then we sent these record requests.
13: And did you get any response? If you did, for clarity, what was that response, Attorney Bob?
11: It was essentially saying that conditions have improved, but every single time we've asked for proof, like data, show us the data that people are not being held for longer than 72 hours, or let us do a visit. Let us actually see the facility. Let us talk to the detained immigrants. They've rejected our request every single time.
13: And again, saying that people, using the language you use, their response was people are not allowed in.
11: Exactly. Yes.
13: But, Attorney Hamilton, is this happening throughout the nation, the other detention centers that you know of?
12: As far as we understand, yes. I mean, Atlanta is not the only city that has been detaining people in the basement of its field offices. Just a couple months ago, some really horrifying videos came out of New York and New Jersey. And other states where people have been detained by ICE for days, weeks, even months on end in a basement. And, you know, as Raneem was saying, you know, the basement of the Atlanta ICE field office it's no place to detain anybody. The other facilities that exist in Georgia, you know, the dedicated ICE facilities are really horrible places. But at least there people have, you know, beds and showers and privacy. Whereas the hold cell, again, based on our, you know, understanding, based on interviews that we've had with people who have been detained there, it's our understanding that it's just one big room where people are sleeping on the floor. They're not even given real blankets. They're given those, like, you know, silver little pieces of plastic that are supposed to keep them warm at night. I mean, it's absolutely awful.
13: Attorney Bott, what do you want to add then should be your next steps, you all think? This is beyond the FOIA request, because it sounds like you all are, this could escalate into, I think it probably has, in terms of actual treatment of detainees.
11: Exactly. This lawsuit is about transparency and accountability, but it's also a lawsuit about really illustrating the conditions in which immigrants are subjected in the state of Georgia. So just to repeat what Sam had mentioned, you know, 40 to 70 people detained in a basement with no beds. People are, you know, constantly saying that they're hungry, that they're not being provided adequate meals, that they don't have clean clothes. There are no showers. They're not being given toothbrushes. And one of the reports said that there's only one toilet and one sink, and the toilet was leaking. So just completely unsanitary, unhygienic conditions.
13: Do we know if there are any minors also being housed in the field office? Do you have any idea who, in terms of just even a breakdown of who's being detained?
10: We don't, because we haven't been given any records. So that's just one more point as to why it's so important. One, that our government agencies, our federal government, be responsive when we ask for this information before it leads to us having to go to court to get that information.
13: So and if I had a dollar for every time I say, let's be clear, but I want to be clear.
10: Yeah.
13: So you all have no indication of who's actually being detained in terms of the Atlanta ICE field location?
10: The only information that we have is what has been reported either publicly through labor AJC reporting or through community partners who have been able to who work hard to be on the ground in person in front of the field office to get just little sort of blips of information as people are being dragged in there. That is the extent of what we have. It's very little, and it's so hard to get that information because of the way in which people are detained and taken there. So we have nothing more than that.
13: Within that lawsuit, Attorney Hamilton, are you all asking for an immediate, some type of immediate response from the courts? I don't know if it's through an injunction or anything, but
12: The only thing that we can ask for under FOIA is production of the records. Mm-hmm. So we view this as, you know, a first step or an early step to seeking accountability for the people who have been wronged by being detained in this facility. But, you know, it's a powerful one. We think that, you know, getting a glimpse into the government's inner workings is, you know, is a necessary first step to deciding what can be done after that. You know, we've, my organization has had a handful of interviews here and there with, you know, one or two individuals who were detained at the hold room. But again, you know, without a full view of at least, you know, the countries of origin, the ages mm-hmm. of people who have been detained in the hold room, it's really hard to know, you know, what types of, you know, conditions people are dealing with. So we're looking forward to righting this wrong and to getting a look into ICE transparency.
13: As we're going to wrap up, and I'll start stay with you, Attorney Hamilton, for folks who have concerns that perhaps their loved one or someone they know is detained, particularly in that the ICE field house here in Atlanta, what legal rights do they have? What's their next step for them?
12: If you or a loved one or a neighbor or a community member have been detained for any period of time in the hold room in the basement of the Atlanta ICE field office, our organizations want to hear from you. So please contact either Project South or the ACLU of Georgia or my organization, Asian Americans Advancing Justice Atlanta.
13: All right. And staff attorney with the ACLU of Georgia, attorney Asharashi, what do you want to add?
10: I just want to make it's so clear that this is really just the first step in access to information here. Beyond what's happening with access to records, the rights, the due process rights and constitutional protections of our neighbors, citizens or not, are at stake here. And that is just of the utmost importance.
13: And Attorney Priyanka Bhatt, I'll give you the last word here.
11: We are super concerned with the conditions inside these ICE detention centers and holding facilities, and the public have a right to know. And that's exactly why we're filing this lawsuit.
13: Thank you all for taking the time. I really appreciate it. This is an ongoing story, which Closer Look, and of course our WABE newsroom will continue to cover. Thank you all for coming in and taking the time. I appreciate
11: it. Thank you.
10: Thank you, Rosa.

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0: That's election music, Sawyer. I'm just kidding. I picked that. Closer Look continues from WABE in Atlanta. I'm Rose Scott. It's basically a tie or toss-up as to who has the lead in Georgia's governor's race. Now, that's according to the latest Insider Advantage poll. The governor's race is tied, according to the poll, with Republican Rick Jackson and Democrat Keisha Lance Bottoms, each garnering about 46% support. Also, the findings reveal Democrat Senator John Ossoff leading Republican Representative Mike Collins 50% to 43% in that U.S. Senate race. And we should note the survey of 800 likely Georgia voters does have a margin of error of 3.46 percentage points. Now, before y'all send me an email, we are going to make sure that we cover this fairly. So hold on. Also making news, they have yet to debate, but Bottoms and Jackson recently had this exchange.
1: I'm fair game. Please stay away from my family.
2: I hear you.
1: I appreciate that.
2: Thank you.
1: Thank you.
2: My job is.
1: Thank you.
0: Lots to talk about. Let's welcome a roundtable of guests who no doubt have analysis as well as opinions. Fred Hicks, Atlanta-based campaign strategist and demographer. Devin Barrington Ward, still a new father, progressive community organizer, and the managing director of the Black Futures Group. Saba Long, political communication strategist, and WABE politics reporter Raul Bali, who recently had a surprise birthday party and didn't know about it.
3: Y'all right. Did fool me.
0: Yeah.
3: I was.
0: Welcome. Raul, I'll start with you, birthday boy. Any surprise to the Insider Advantage poll findings? Anything come out?
3: I mean, not really. First and foremost, I haven't had a chance to dig in the poll because I've actually been out on the campaign trail. With these candidates, I mean, what's happening now is they've really sharpened their messages. Okay. And that's actually some of my reporting over the next few days is the line of attacks that Rick Jackson's going to use, the line of attacks that Mayor Bottoms is going to use. And also what issues they're running on. It's very clear. I mean, there's so many, that piece of audio right there is referring to some attacks that are coming from the Jackson campaign, referring to some Atlanta Journal-Constitution and Channel 2 reporting a few years ago in reference to Mayor Bottoms. And she said, don't talk about my family. Don't talk about my husband. The response from the Jackson campaign is we're going to talk about this, that she's trying to hide from this. And he talked about it at his campaign rally this weekend in Beaufort.
0: We'll get to that in a moment.
3: Yeah, there's a lot to cover here.
0: Yeah, Saba?
4: The poll?
0: Yeah.
4: Yeah. Well, I always harp on the power that the 40 and under crowd has in shaping an election. And this poll showed that. It showed that Bottoms is doing really well with voters 40 and under. And she's doing, no surprise, really well with minority voters, right? So if the electorate is younger and diverse, she wins. If the electorate is older and white, she loses.
0: Okay. Devin?
5: Yeah, I wouldn't say that there were any particular surprises. I think that Mayor Bottoms is in a good spot right now. I have seen the campaign ramp up over the last couple of weeks, and I think the polling is somewhat reflective of that, particularly with the younger voters, as there's been a lot of events that have been kind of targeting, you know, the demographic that Saba just talked about, younger, more minority voters. And so I wouldn't say that that was particularly surprising. I would say, I mean, I figured Ossoff was going to be, Senator Ossoff was going to be at the top of the poll, but I didn't expect for the lead to be that big, which is, you know, a great place for him to be in. And I think one of the reasons why Republicans quietly are kind of not prioritizing this Senate race in comparison to some other Senate races across the country, because he's running pretty strong.
0: Now, Fred, you are a lover of numbers and polls. You've had quite a bit of debated spirit conversations here. First, let listeners know how legit the Insider Advantage poll is for folks that may be wondering about this.
6: Yeah, so that's a great question. And, you know, as someone who is a pollster as well, you know, we always think about these things. So with polls, you know, you have pollsters have a sort of a reputation for leaning maybe one way or another. Some are considered left-leaning, some are considered right-leanings, and some are considered just sort of straightforward. And Insider Advantage tends to be a little right-leaning as opposed to being, you know, having a reputation of being in the middle. Now, also, within that history, within that reputation, is that earlier in the election cycle, they tend to be more right-leaning. And then the closer you get to the election, they tend to center a little bit more and focus mm-hmm. a little bit more on the accuracy. And so to illustrate that point, I just pulled up the polls for this summer on this particular race. And every poll this summer has had Mayor Bottoms ahead, ranging from up by 2 or 3 points, up by 15 points. So this Insider Advantage poll is the only one thus far that shows essentially a tie, or Rick Jackson being a shade ahead, 46.3 to 46.2. But I think that also shows a little bit of the bias there. But either way it goes, we would expect that as we get closer and closer to the election and really to Labor Day, the polls will tighten up.
0: I want to get to Raul in a moment, but this is considered a poll of likely voters. So mm-hmm. a listener may say, well, Fred, how do we know that this poll of likely voters, how diverse it is in terms of the pool?
6: Well, so I have a saying that those who vote, vote, and those who don't, don't. And so we go back to and look at what happened in Michigan.
0: That's your saying?
6: That is mine. That is mine. It's very simple. I'm a very simple man. I'm not complicated. Right? I'm very simple. Right? You know, I have a lot of sayings.
4: So it's like saying
0: either I want ice or I don't want ice in my lemonade. But okay.
6: You know what? But here's the craziest thing. That is one of the biggest debates, not ice, but your model on in polling. Like, who do you poll? Who do you survey?
0: I've always asked
6: is,
0: you that.
6: That is one of the
0: and I think
6: biggest
0: it's fair.
6: Debates. Right? It is. It's something that Saab and I have talked a lot about over the years. And I truly believe that. So when I do polls, I look at people who actually have a voting history, as opposed to Gallup and some of the other polling outfits. Mm-hmm. They'll ask, do you plan on voting? And I don't care about that as much. I look at people who vote, because if you vote, then you're probably going to vote. Mm-hmm. And so you have to look and dig into the methodology to really understand and see how do they survey, select who's a likely voter. Is it based on their voting history mm-hmm. or is it based on what they said in response to a question? For me, when I do it, it's based on your voting history.
3: I get so many questions on the campaign trail from regular people. Explain these polls to me. The other side of that whole equation is then how does Fred and other pollsters expand, take that 1,000 and drop it on top of 11 million people in Georgia? That's or how many voters it is, 7 million voters here in the state of Georgia. You know, how, you know, what you believe that voter turnout is going to look like in terms of what Saab is talking about, age and party and independence. That's what's so important about what pollsters do.
6: Can I hop on that for a sure. second mm-hmm. to Raul's point there? Let's go back and look at the polling in the race in Michigan. Mm-hmm. There was a lot of sort of bashing around it and saying how did they have El Said up by like 10, 12
5: Wisconsin,
6: points. It was a very narrow race, right? Mm-hmm. And so if you look at what Cowart, the gentleman whose campaign who won that race, you go over to Wisconsin, for example, mm-hmm. that you mentioned there. What they said was that I thought it was really interesting. Particularly in Wisconsin, they said, you know, had all these polls that predicted a structural change in the turnout of the election, right? That there would be more people outside of Milwaukee than inside of Milwaukee, and more people who, I mean, so older and that kind of stuff like that. But what they found during early voting was that the 2026 electorate looked just like the 2022 mm-hmm. and just like the 2018 electorate. And so a poll is accurate if it captures that image correctly.
0: So, Devin, because you are someone who's worked on a lot of campaigns, if you're working on either campaign and you see these numbers from Insider Advantage, what are you telling your candidates?
5: Well, I think on the Ossoff campaign, it's keep your foot on the gas and don't ease up. Whatever you are doing is working. I think he's had a really good message that has resonated not just in Georgia, but nationally, which is why he has been someone that's on the short list for people potentially running in 2028 for president, which is that he's really been able to tie this message between corruption and how that is dealing with how that impacts the affordability issue, that people, this administration, but also politicians more generally are lining their pockets. People's wealth are going up when they get into elected office, but the average working class person is having less. So that message works. Continue that message. If I'm on the Bottoms campaign, I am a little bit more concerned, but not in panic mode. Because one would think that, you know, this is a state that has had Republican governors for quite some time. And mm-hmm. so Rick Jackson, technically, he should be a little bit higher up in the polls, considering the momentum that he's coming in from the fact that his party is the one who's currently holding the office. And so it is really getting more aggressive with that campaigning, showing up to places where you may have those lower propensity voters who are not paying attention as early, but need to start paying attention because early voting is going to be starting in less than a month and a half.
0: Right now, we know that with Ossoff and Collins, of course, we know what this advantage point is for Ossoff. But also right now, you mentioned keep your foot on the gas, because Ossoff has been really leaning into issues with Collins' son. I want to play a clip here in just a moment. This is Ossoff talking about Collins.
2: It's a question that I've been asking for over a month, and it's a question that members of the press have been asking for over a month, which is whether Mike Collins' businesses paid this neo-Nazi propagandist for his services, or accepted the neo-Nazi's services as a gift. Because it's apparent, according to the CNN reporting, that while producing neo-Nazi propaganda from the congressman's property, he was also doing work for the congressman's business. And any candidate for federal office, a sitting congressman, no less, has an obligation to answer these questions. The public deserves to know.
0: Now, this is in regard to, also in relation to, we should note that there was a lot of concerns about comments that Collins' son has been making, and also now this connection here. So, Saba, listen, folks are going to vote for either Collins or Ossoff, not Collins' son or who he's connected to. But we know in campaigning, you, as an opponent, you connect whatever you can to your opponent, that is obviously not favorable here. So do voters care about this at all?
4: I think so. Yeah. I mean, if it looks like a duck and it talks like a duck and it hangs around ducks, might be a duck. And I'm pretty sure between...
0: Y'all are just full of the statements today, boy. Right? Yeah.
4: Yeah. Between Collins' son-in-law and what Collins has said on his own, at the very least, it raises an eyebrow, and you should be really uncomfortable about the things that has been said and done by that family.
0: Well, what is Collins saying here?
3: I interviewed Mike Collins about this, and some of those stories had been out, some of the other stories, but when the son-in-law story was out, what he said to me was his son-in-law had not been paid by either the campaign or by his trucking company, which is what he owns. Mm-hmm. And so that was the question that I did directly address to Mike Collins.
4: Does the son-in-law have a job?
3: Not that I know of. And I did not ask that question.
6: Well, and what about his staffers? What about his two staff members, including the last one who was communicating with Nick
3: Fuentes? That story hadn't come out yet when I last interviewed Congressman Collins. So
0: is this a reason that we haven't seen Collins and Rick Jackson together?
5: I would say probably so. I mean, if you're Rick Jackson and you all have kind of the same network of Republican consultants, they're talking, and you know, it's not the worst secret that Collins is not really doing that well in that race and is probably
0: so Jackson
5: going to
0: doesn't
5: lose.
0: Need to stump with Collins.
5: No, he doesn't do anything for him.
3: I mean, and you saw this weekend. I was there on Saturday. He was campaigning with Brian Kemp. That was their first campaign rally together. So if Rick Jackson wants to campaign with him, he can and has not yet.
0: Well, speaking of campaigning together, we're going to play a clip here in just a moment with Jackson. He was with Governor Brian Kemp, as you just mentioned. Let's take a listen.
7: Keisha Lance Bottom faced test as mayor. But when Atlanta faced some of its hardest moments, she chose not to run again. She walked away from the fight. I never will.
0: Let's talk about that for a moment. This notion of Mayor Bottoms walking away from Atlanta. She chose not to seek a second term. But in some people's eyes, that's walking away. But let's add some context to here, Saba. Is this working, you think, for Jackson?
4: I think it works for some. Yes, for some audiences, I definitely think it works. Keisha is... Mayor Bottoms is going to consistently have this particular challenge throughout the campaign. This is the one thing that he's going to consistently hit her on. She is going to consistently hit him on healthcare, right? So those are the two stones that the others are throwing at each other. She has to have a very clear response to it. And she's talked about it, but I don't think she's talked about it enough. And the other thing is you need to arm your supporters with information so that they can combat it, right? And I think that's the part that's missing, is the surrogates don't have the information they need to be a real ally.
0: Well, speaking of Bottoms, and recently, so here's what she had to say. Take a listen to that.
8: So when this man says he wants to be Donald Trump's favorite governor, when he says he wants to be Donald Trump with a southern tone, when he says that there's not a single solitary thing that he disagrees with Trump on regarding his policies, let us believe him when he tells us that.
0: Okay, so now Mayor Bottoms going to connect Jackson to Trump. That seems to be her working theme here.
3: Yeah, right? I mean, and then what you're seeing on the Republican side, what was interesting about Governor Kemp was he was connecting Mayor Bottoms to national Democrats, mentioning Michigan Governor Whitmer, mm-hmm. Pete Buttigieg, like, you know, other. So you're seeing the connection nationally. And then what Saba said, the attacks of her time as mayor and his time as a healthcare executive. Those are the really the big themes, the national level and then these two things.
0: Right. Let's also connect here what this means for other folks on the ballot here, because there are other statewide mm-hmm. offices at play here. Fred, who's benefiting from that top of the ticket all the way down?
6: So I think a couple of things. We are going to see that dynamic shift a little bit. I'd like to remind our listeners that at least on the Democratic side in 2022, you had two candidates, Charlie Bailey and Jen Jordan, who received more votes than Stacey Abrams did. So it's not uncommon mm-hmm. for, it wouldn't be unheard of, unprecedented for someone down ballot to get more votes than someone at the top of the ballot. I think that Ossoff is going to be the top vote getter, hands down. I think everyone would agree with that on the Democratic side and what should win.
0: Why is that? A listener may say, well, I don't understand.
6: 40 million reasons.
0: Yeah, 40 million reasons.
6: 40 million reasons.
0: Okay.
6: He has a lot of money, let me just say this. He has the money, but he has a reputation for being responsive. Mm-hmm. That's what the two Republican mayors who endorsed him a couple of weeks ago talked about. They mm-hmm. they pick up the phone, they call him, he responds. And I was at a function Saturday night for the University System of Georgia, and several people there were talking about the race, and they're like, listen, I'm a Republican, but he was responsive. He asked what we need. You know,
5: he also has been battle tested. I mean, he has run really tough races in Georgia before, and he's run them with Biden on the ballot. He's run them with Trump on the ballot. And so I think that, you know, he is just more well positioned, just given the type of campaigns he's had to run in the state, mm-hmm. which would put him in a predicament to be, you know, the top vote getter. He's more well known, I would say, than most of those people who are on the ballot on either side, mm-hmm. on the Republican or the Democratic side.
0: Look. I want to get to this before we say goodbye, because it's, again, Atlanta Mayor Andre Dickens. He's been writing a lot of letters lately. Well, yeah. As I'm
5: Dre and Keisha have been real West Side real lately, you know.
0: Boy, you keep it real, don't you, Devin? West Side.
5: West Side, Adamsville.
0: Keep my family out your mouth. Don't let me roll up on you.
5: Okay.
0: That's definitely West Side. Let's talk about this. The DNC did not include Atlanta as a finalist on this short list to host the 28th convention here. Saba, does the mayor and other folks who are upset about it? There was an op-ed in AJC this morning.
4: I missed that one.
0: Mm-hmm. Oh, yeah.
4: Yeah. I mean, to some extent, I think the mayor is playing bad cop and Charlie Bailey is playing good cop on this. Charlie Bailey, the head of the Democratic Party of Georgia. You know, so my understanding from talking to folks within the administration is they were invited to apply. Mm-hmm. It wasn't like the city was, you know, begging to host. They were invited by the DNC to mm-hmm. apply. And they talked about what didn't work in 2024. Mm-hmm. And they asked the DNC, hey, these are the things that you dinged us on in 2024. Are they still going to be a problem in 2028? My understanding is the DNC said no problem. But again, they denied Atlanta without any real reason.
0: Reaction, Devin?
5: Yeah, I agree with the mayor. And, you know, that's not often that he and I have agreement. But I agree. I think that it was a mistake to not bring the convention to the South. The fact of the matter is that, you know, like Alcat said, the South got something to say. And we have consistently, performed. I mean, you're even in a place where now people are kind of even considering Florida being in play, right? And so, like, you know, given what has happened with, the U.S. Senate race and the upset, there in the Democratic primary. So I think it's a missed opportunity to not bring it to the South, because the South is reflective of the Democratic Party's base, and it doesn't do any favors to those detractors who say that, well, why do Black folks continue to support the Democratic Party mm-hmm. and we don't have anything to show for it? This is one of another example where people could say, this is why are we continuing to support.
0: Fred, your response?
6: It was an absolute insult to Georgia. Georgia delivered the country in 2020, the presidency for Joe Biden. Georgia delivered the Senate for Joe Biden with Warnock and Ossoff on January 5th. Georgia held this slight margin that's been very beneficial for the country with reelecting Senator Warnock in 2022, even though Republicans are in the majority. And so, and every Democrat, including DNC members, come to Georgia and raise money. So you can take money from Georgia, but you can't invest in Georgia.
0: So what, for someone listening who says, okay, what do they want? Raul, you've talked to people. What does the DNC look for then? What do they want?
3: I've wondered about the whole union issue, but when I asked...
4: That was definitely one of them.
3: Which is, I mean, you see some of these other states are more unionized, but when I asked Mayor Dickens back in April about it, he said, look, Delta's unionized. We have more hotel, we being the city of Atlanta, I think I'm trying to do this off the top of my head from April, more unionized hotel rooms than most of these other cities, I believe he mentioned. So he's argued that there is unionization. Does it look like other parts of the country? Obviously not. But I wonder if that's part of it. Or remember, the DNC does have money issues. And so you wonder if there are also guarantees. Again, theorizing this from conversations, was there money questions around this and money guarantees as well? Again, just from conversations in the background.
4: Yeah, that's one of the things that I've heard, that one of the challenges was how much money would they be able to raise, because it's very expensive to put on the convention. And then the right, Georgia being a right to work state was also part of the issue. But that was an issue in 24, and they raised that, which is why the question is, why did you ding us again for the same thing?
0: But OSB,
6: and you went from being a finalist to not even making the final cut this time.
0: So just real quickly, as we go around here and we say goodbye, might there be any other reason, perhaps, as relates to someone on the ticket? Did they maybe Keisha Lance Bottoms? I mean, obviously, Ossoff is leading, so the ticket has nothing to do with these decisions.
5: Yeah, I don't think it's the ticket. I think they, you know, Pennsylvania and other states continue to seem like they are more swingy than, I guess, Georgia, or more important than Georgia. But to all of the points that Fred made, you know, I think, you know, Atlanta influences everything. Like, sayings that we have around here, Atlanta influences everything. And I think it was a missed opportunity for them to not bring it here.
0: All right. So stay tuned, huh?
6: Can we just give a shout out to our Dream on a big winning streak?
0: Yes. The Atlanta Dream doing very well.
6: Angel, she missed a game winning shot against Indiana, and then she came back and had the best week of her career.
0: Absolutely. 31 points last night. Let's go Dream.
4: Atlanta United won.
0: Yes. I gave my tickets away to that. But anyway.
5: You giving tickets away? You don't never give me no tickets.
0: Devin Barrington Ward, Fred X, thank you all so much. I really appreciate it.
4: Thank you.
0: I gave my tickets away. That's it for this edition of Closer Look. Our producers are LaShawn Hudson and Daniel Azell. Oh, don't be mad at me, Atlanta United. Our supervisor producer is Tiffany Griffin. Our engineer is Sawyer Vanderworth. A reminder, let me know your thoughts on today's program. Any other, send me an email, community@wabe.org. 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I'm Rose Scott.

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1: Is missed in Rhode Island were attributed to students who had to look after someone else. But it's an issue nationwide. Adults with serious illnesses who can't afford home health services and end up relying on their children or grandchildren for help getting through the day or the night. As my guests will tell us, it can take a real toll, and there's just one organization in the United States explicitly set up to identify and help these families. Helen Ouyang is a physician and an associate professor at Columbia University and a contributing writer for the New York Times Magazine, where you can read her article, "The U.S. Relies on Family Caregivers. Millions of them are kids." Helen, welcome back to Think.
2: Hi, Chris. Thanks for having me back on.
1: I have to confess, I had not thought about these millions of child caregivers hiding in plain sight, because the work they're doing does mostly take place out of public view, right? We assume when kids are home that somebody is taking care of them. What do we know about how many children, how many families are in this situation?
2: Yes, exactly. I really had not known of the situation either. The AARP and the National Alliance for Caregiving estimates there's about 4 million kids doing this type of work. And it's really an underestimate. The way they did the survey is they asked adults, are you caregiving for somebody at home who's another adult? And if they said yes, then they asked those folks, do you have somebody at home who is under 18 that's also helping you? So it really does not include kids who are caregiving alone or caregiving for a sibling who might have some medical needs.
1: You start this piece by telling us about Isabella Miracle Robinson. How and when did she start taking care of her very sick mother?
2: She's been caring for her mother, Rosa Seda, since she was about 14 years old. That is when Rosa found out that she had breast cancer.
1: And her parents are divorced, right? But her father actually moved in when his ex-wife got sick. Ultimately, though, he wasn't really able to participate much in her care.
2: Right, exactly. So he moved back in and stayed in their living room. Some of that was more for financial reasons to afford living in their apartment. So he did move back in, but he works full time. So he was not really able to help out that much with the caregiving.
1: I think we can imagine that children with a sick adult in their lives, you know, might take on a lot more household responsibilities. But what Isabella has started doing goes so far beyond just cooking and cleaning.
2: Right. Isabella did have household responsibilities, including doing the laundry and cleaning. But she really had to help Rosa a lot after her surgeries. So initially, Rosa, for her breast cancer, she had her right breast removed. And after the operation, there was a tube placed to catch the fluid that was draining. And Isabella had to milk the tube so it wouldn't get clogged. And I've seen these tubes before in the hospital. And Isabella, rightfully so, was frightened about, you know, pulling too hard while she was milking the tube and pulling the entire drain out. She had to help with Rosa changing her bandages, helping her bathe, helping with some of her medications. And then her mother got a little bit better after the surgery, but then she was diagnosed with brain cancer. So the breast cancer has spread to her brain. So then she required two additional operations, and Isabella was very involved with that, because at that point, Rosa was having some trouble reading. She was having some trouble writing because the cancer has spread to her brain. So Isabella was helping with making appointments and taking notes during her appointments.
1: I mean, these responsibilities sound like a lot for, you know, an adult who has a lot of resources. Was Isabella even sort of trained to do all these things that she had to start doing as a teenager?
2: She wasn't really trained. I mean, I asked her about, like, when she went to the appointments, it sounded like she would sort of just kind of absorb the information as doctors were talking, but nobody explicitly, you know, spent a lot of time walking her through.

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He became so famous for his brazen attacks and playboy lifestyle that once, when he was releasing hostages from a hijacked plane, several asked him for autographs. 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
2: On the next Closer Look, people are living longer and healthier. 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
8: 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We'll discuss the challenges and resources when it comes to aging in Georgia. 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
0: It's Morning Edition from NPR News. I'm Michelle Martin.
1: And I'm Leila Fadel. Good morning. Canadian Prime Minister Mark Carney is expected to announce new tariffs on American products in retaliation for President Trump's imposition of 50% tariffs on Canadian goods. President Trump has also threatened an additional 50% tariffs on Canadian cars, trucks, vehicle parts, and steel starting on January 1st. The U.S. and Canada's relationship is deteriorating. So what does that mean? For that, we're joined by Drew Fagan. He was a senior official in Canada's Department of Foreign Affairs and International Trade. He's now a professor at the University of Toronto's Monk School of Global Affairs and Public Policy. Professor, good morning and thank you for joining the program.
9: My pleasure. Hi, Leila.
1: Hi. So how much damage to Canada's economy could much higher tariffs on cars, vehicles, steel do?
9: Significant damage. You know, the relationship between Canada and the United States economically is significant. It's significant for the United States as well. The relationship is asymmetrical. Canada's a medium-sized economy, the size of Spain, the size of Brazil. But obviously, we're up against a super heavyweight that's more than 10 times our size. So it's asymmetrical, but it's symbiotic. We both get something from the relationship. That's the way it's worked in the free trade era for more than 40 years. But this is a different situation, and the tariffs that are being imposed, particularly on industries in central Canada, I think it should be said, will be deeply damaging. And that's basically why the Prime Minister Carney walked away from the table on Friday. The tariffs would have been so high that you had to question whether these industries would continue.
1: Yeah, I mean, the Prime Minister said Trump wants to destroy Canada's major industries and pointed to Canada signing more than 20 trade and security deals with other trading partners. I mean, can that offset the economic hit from the tariffs imposed by the U.S.?
9: The challenge is it really can't, at least in the short term. You know, the relationship is bilateral, Canada-U.S., and most of our exports go to the United States. That's natural in a relationship like this, in which geography dictates much of that. Canada's been talking about diversifying its exports for really generations, and there are opportunities. There's no question we have a pipeline to the West Coast now, another underway to send energy to Asia. There are other steps that we can take. Trade is actually growing with the rest of the world faster than it is with the United States, logically, given the circumstances. Fundamentally, Canada wants to trade with the United States and trade with other parts of the world as well. Part of the challenge with this negotiation is not just that the administration wants to block trade with Canada, but wants to dictate to Canada the terms by which it can trade with other countries in certain circumstances as well. And that's just not on.
1: Now, Trump told Canada's leaders to, quote, fall in line. Ontario's Premier Doug Ford was asked for his response on Monday, and here he is during a press conference carried by CTV News.
2: I don't respond to a dictator like President Trump, a bully like President Trump. As I said before, he's the type of guy in school that would take your lunch money one day, take your toque off your head the next day, and then steal your running shoes. But I'm not going to take any advice off a guy that's the king of bankruptcies.
1: Tough talk like this, insults aimed at Trump, do they hurt or help Carney as he navigates this?
9: So let's think of Carney as the country's ego, an intellect, a leader, well-respected globally, and Ford, the premier of the biggest province, as the id, in effect. He'll get down with Trump. Whether that's effective or not, I don't know, because, you know, many people would say Trump can go lower than anyone. I think what's the challenge here with somebody like Ford is he wants to escalate. And that is not probably smart strategy. What we need to do is meet the United States with regard to tariffs tit for tat, but I don't think that Canada, which is by far the smaller party, would be smart to start cutting off exports, for example, like potash or electricity.
1: We'll have to leave it there, unfortunately. Drew Fagan,
9: thank you very much, is
1: a professor at the University of Toronto's Monk School of Global Affairs and Public Policy. Thank you.
0: Wildlife enthusiasts have been flocking to a park in Northern Virginia looking for some unusual frogs.
10: They're blue green tree frogs, blue individuals of the green tree frog species.
0: Raina Bell is the curator of amphibians and reptiles at the California Academy of Sciences. She studied blue frogs, and that's not easy to do because it turns out they're pretty rare.
10: I still have never found my own blue frog in the wild. For instance, if I had a graduate student who was really interested in studying blue frogs as their dissertation project, I would say that's a terrible idea because you have very little chance of ever finding one in your entire career.
1: Bell first heard rumors of blue tree frogs in Virginia around 7 years ago. Based on recent photographs from Huntley Meadows Park in Alexandria, Bell says it doesn't look like just one frog.
10: At least for that particular species, there are a couple of pockets in sort of the mid-Atlantic area that maybe have higher proportion of these blue individuals.
0: So why exactly do some green tree frogs turn out blue?
10: It could be a mutation in one of the genes that's responsible for either producing or metabolizing yellow pigments.
0: And if you take the yellow out of a green frog, you're left with a blue frog. Bell says the genes that make yellow pigment are not well understood in frogs.
10: The other option is that there's something different about their diet, because for a lot of frog species, they get yellow pigments from their food. And then the third option is that there's something about the environmental conditions.
1: It's not clear whether the blue color helps with survival. Bell's guess is that it hurts.
10: Green frog species usually are green because it helps them blend in with their habitats and not be detected by predators. And so blue tends to be a much more conspicuous or showy color.
1: Bell says there are many unanswered questions. Do the frogs start green and then change into blue? Are they born blue? Do they pass on their color to their offspring? The wildlife hobbyists staking out at the Virginia Park may help find answers.
10: Having nature enthusiasts spread out around the world, taking pictures of things that they see when they're out, is orders of magnitude more powerful than what over a century of scientists have been able to document.
0: So if you run into a blue tree frog, help a scientist out. Take some pictures. This is Morning Edition from NPR News. I'm Michelle Martin.
1: And I'm Leila Faldin.
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18: Good morning. The Supreme Court let President Trump move ahead with efforts to restrict mail-in ballots. The court said only time will tell if Trump's final moves are illegal. What does this mean for elections officials? It's Morning Edition from NPR News. Trump needs other countries to fall in line with his economic pressure campaign against Iran. I'm Michelle Martin.
1: And I'm Leila Faldin. The UAE cut financial ties with Iran before the latest sanctions. Will others follow? Also, the Washington Post fired a columnist who posted about the reaction to Charlie Kirk's killing. An arbitrator says the paper has to rehire her. Does she want to go back? We'll ask. It's Tuesday, August 25th. On this day in 1916, President Woodrow Wilson created the National Park Service to protect natural wonders for future generations. The news is next.
19: Live from NPR News in Washington, I'm Janine Herbst. President Trump had threatened that the U.S. would unleash an economic D-Day for Iran as he struggles to find an exit ramp out of the war the U.S. and Israel started in that country. Treasury Secretary Scott Bessent echoed that sentiment, but yesterday outlined the Trump administration's plans, which were more of a warning to countries that sanctions are coming. NPR's Michelle Kellerman has more.
20: He said President Trump is having private diplomatic conversations with world leaders about all of this. And of course, China's President Xi Jinping is expected to visit the White House next month. China views the U.S. sanctions as illegal. The Trump administration did add some Chinese companies to the blacklist, but it's not clear how far the Trump administration is really going to push China ahead of Xi's visit. Most of this is really just a rebranded sanctions campaign.
19: NPR's Michelle Kellerman reporting. The Department of Homeland Security conducted wide-reaching surveillance on Minnesotans during the ICE surge there earlier this year. NPR's Meg Anderson has more.
21: For months around the Twin Cities, undercover agents attended meetings at churches, libraries, and schools and gathered information on people who have not been accused of crimes. Last February, at Prince of Peace Lutheran Church in Roseville, Minnesota, an undercover DHS agent attended a meeting of ICE protesters and compiled dossiers on the people there. Steve Sylvester is the pastor.
22: It feels like I'm living in 1950s Eastern Europe. It just feels completely out of place and inappropriate.
21: His church is far from the only place affected. Legal experts say these tactics by DHS raise serious privacy concerns. In a statement, DHS told NPR it does not comment on the existence or status of ongoing investigations. Meg Anderson, NPR News.
19: South Carolina Republicans will choose a Senate nominee today in a special primary runoff. President Trump's super PAC is spending hundreds of thousands of dollars in a last-minute get-out-the-vote push for the late Senator Lindsey Graham's sister, Darlene, who's serving out the rest of his term. South Carolina Public Radio's Luis Alfredo Garcia reports the race is a test of Trump's endorsement power.
23: GOP voters already narrowed their options to Senator Darlene Graham and Congressman Ralph Norman. Both have been trying to sway people who voted for other candidates in the initial special primary election. 65-year-old Tim Riley attended President Trump's rally for Graham in Myrtle Beach on Friday. He says he's a fan of the president, but didn't rely on endorsements when making a decision.
24: She's new blood into the political arena. It was important to find out what she's about before we cast our votes.
23: He says he will vote for Graham, but he says that's because of her stance against abortion rights and a lack of background in politics, something she's also been criticized for. For NPR News, I'm Luis Alfredo Garcia in Columbia, South Carolina.
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5: Live from WABE News in Atlanta, good morning. I'm Lisa Ram, the time 6:04. More Georgia law enforcement agencies are partnering with Immigration and Customs Enforcement as required by state law. WABE's Emily Wu Pearson looks at the numbers.
25: State lawmakers passed a law in 2024 requiring law enforcement to request partnerships with ICE called 27G partnerships. Before then, only 6 law enforcement agencies took part in the program. Now that number is 77. The task force partnership model has seen the largest growth. It deputizes local officers to interrogate, arrest, and charge people suspected of being in the country illegally. President Donald Trump brought that method back during his second term after it was discontinued in 2012. From January 2025 to March of this year, there were about 1,200 287G arrests in Georgia, almost double that from the period between October 2022 to the end of 2024. Emily Wu Pearson, WABE News.
2: Advocacy groups have launched a federal lawsuit under the Freedom of Information Act requesting records from Immigration and Customs Enforcement following disturbing reports coming out of the state's detention centers. The group includes Asian Americans Advancing Justice, the ACLU of Georgia, and Project South. Here's Parinka Blatt, senior staff attorney with Project South, talking with WABE's Closer Look.
3: There's a lack of access to medical care, lack of access to mental health care. There have been allegations of sexual assault. We've heard a lot of horrible stories about use of force, and so on. And 22 people have died in ICE custody right here in Georgia for just this past year, and two by suicide. That should tell you what the conditions are like.
2: The federal government has 60 days to respond after the lawsuit was filed, which was about a month ago. Georgia is in the top five states with the country's highest number of immigration detainees. Today, voters in Georgia's 13th congressional district will decide who will head to Washington to serve the remainder of the late Representative David Scott's term. WABE's Kenny Murray has more.
4: The largely Democratic seat west of Atlanta includes parts of Lawrenceville, down to Conyers, East Covington, and west of Stockbridge. Democratic candidates Marcy Scott and Everton Blair Jr. are running to replace Scott's late father, who died in April while seeking his 13th term in Congress. Scott and Blair were on the ballot with three other candidates in July. But since no one secured 50% of the vote, the race went to a runoff. The winner will serve just a few months in Congress, as voters in November will elect a full-term member, either Democrat Jasmine Clark or Republican Jonathan Chavez. Kenny Murray, WABE News.
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0: It's Morning Edition from NPR News. I'm Michelle Martin.
1: And I'm Leila Fadel. Good morning. The U.S. Supreme Court has handed President Trump a temporary win on his efforts to restrict voting by mail.
0: It involves how the U.S. Postal Service will deliver ballots for this fall's midterm election, but the legal fight is not over.
1: To break down the Supreme Court's decision, we're joined by NPR's Hansi Lo Wong. Morning, Hansi.
8: Morning, Leila.
1: Okay, so this lawsuit is based on an executive order that Trump signed in March. Where are we in this legal fight over that order?
8: We are in the middle of this fight still. This new Supreme Court decision is not the final word. The justices have not ruled on whether President Trump's order is legal. And so far, this order has not directly affected mail-in voting.
1: So what effect does yesterday's Supreme Court ruling actually have then?
8: Well, here's a way to think about this. There have been two rulings from a judge in Boston. They both block the U.S. Postal Service from carrying out Trump's order to restrict voting by mail. And I should note, USPS is a financial support of NPR. Now, what the Supreme Court has done is pause the first of those two rulings. This first one blocked USPS from working on Trump's order in about half of the states, plus Washington, D.C. But there is a second ruling that is still in effect, and it's blocking USPS across the country right now.
1: What had Trump ordered the Postal Service to do?
8: Trump basically called for the Postal Service to deliver mail-in ballots only to people on lists of mail-in voters that states would have to turn over to USPS. And Trump has said he issued this order to stop illegal voting by non-U.S. citizens, which many studies and audits have found to be extremely rare. And by the way, Trump himself has voted by mail in Florida.
1: And what did the Supreme Court actually say?
8: Well, what we have is an unsigned ruling from this conservative-led court on procedural questions. The court's three liberal justices dissented, but the ruling basically says the judge in Boston weighed in too early back in June by concluding that Trump's order oversteps the president's authority under the Constitution and that USPS has no legal authority to control mail-in voting. The Trump administration argued it had not fully carried out the order, so it shouldn't be blocked, and the Supreme Court agreed.
1: And what are you hearing from the order's challengers?
8: Well, we're weeks away from the start of mail-in voting for the midterm elections, and I talked to Colorado's Democratic Secretary of State, Jenna Griswold. Her state is one of the 23 suing over Trump's order, and there is real concern about the possibility of Trump's order making a real mess of mail-in voting for the midterms.
9: The election process is already underway. This is a very close fight to the actual election. But make no mistake, when the federal government attempts to implement this unlawful executive order, Colorado and other states across the country will fight back.
1: Okay, so before you go, we should talk about what this means for voters. What should eligible voters take away from all of this?
8: At this point, it's really unclear what impact Trump's order will actually end up having. And for now, the bottom line is voting by mail is still a viable option to all voters who are eligible for it in their states. And USPS is expected to deliver mail-in ballots as usual. But Layla, I'm going to keep watching these lawsuits. The Supreme Court said its new ruling does not mean the implementation of Trump's order will be lawful. The court even wrote in its decision, quote, "On that score, time will tell."
1: That's NPR's Hansi Lo Wong. Hansi, thank you, and thanks for watching these lawsuits. I'm sure you'll be back on to talk about that.
8: You're very welcome, Leila.
10: Let's take a closer look at the implications of the Supreme Court's decision with David Becker. He's the founder and executive director of the Center for Election Innovation and Research. That's a nonprofit, nonpartisan organization that focuses on election administration. Hello.
11: Good morning, Michelle.
10: So as we just heard, this legal fight is still going on. What do you consider to be the main unresolved issues?
11: Well, I think Hansi laid it out very well. We still don't know from the courts whether this is legal or not. I think it's pretty clear this is an unprecedented attempt by the federal government to seize power over election administration from the states, which the Constitution says it cannot do. And the Supreme Court here said it was not ruling on whether this was legal or not. It just was a very narrow technical decision on whether or not the issue was ripe at this moment. I think that

0: Our producers are Tamar Fagan, Ashley Rodriguez, Ariana Rosas, and Erica Soderstrom. Our senior producer is Alex Schroeder, and our supervising senior producer is Meredith Gerritsen-Morby. In Washington, I'm Kimberly Adams with the Marketplace Morning Report. 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

0: not have a set income.
1: The groceries are expensive and gas is expensive and we're retired, you know. I mean, we're set where we're at, but I understand how tough it could be on young people.
0: The winner of the special election primary runoff will then face off against the Democratic nominee for the U.S. Senate, Annie Andrews, a pediatrician, in the November election. For NPR News, I'm Gavin Jackson in Columbia, South Carolina.
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3: 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Coming up later in the hour, officials have confirmed more than 30 structures have burned in the Hawk Fire just northwest of Reno, Nevada. We will take you there. That's coming up this morning about 7:34.
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3: It has been a busy morning on the downtown connector. A crash reported 7585 northbound at I-20. Another crash 7585 northbound at Peachtree Street and Pine Street. In Sandy Springs, a crash occurring I-25 eastbound at Riverside Drive. It is in the clearing stages, but still stop and go traffic in the area.
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3: Still to come this morning, Political Breakfast with strategist Brian Robinson and Theron Johnson. Right now, a few clouds in the sky and 76 degrees. National Weather Service says sunshine today, high in the low 90s.
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3: Good morning. Today on Political Breakfast, we talk about that recent exchange between Georgia gubernatorial candidates Keisha Lance Bottoms and Rick Jackson in a hotel parking lot. A Jackson attack ad takes aim at her husband. She asked him to stop and focus on her instead. After you hear the brief encounter, strategist Theron Johnson and Brian Robinson discuss how campaigns decide whether to rebut a claim, attack the messenger, or just change the subject. Quick note, Brian advises Rick Jackson and Theron advises Keisha Lance Bottoms.
6: I'm fair game. Please stay away from my family.
7: I hear you.
6: I appreciate that.
7: Thank you.
6: Thank you.
7: My job goes.
6: Thank you.
3: Brian, you first. So she confronted him about this, saying basically, leave my family alone, specifically her husband. His response was, I hear you.
8: No, he's saying, I hear you. It doesn't mean that you persuaded me. Look, I think Democrats have a choice to make here. Either families are can be discussed or not, because I certainly see Democrats going nuts about Mike Collins' son-in-law, who, by the way, however offensive or inappropriate or appalling to you his comments may be, is not taking tax dollars, has not been involved in Mike Collins's congressional work or been speaking on behalf of the Collins campaign. But for weeks, we've heard about Mike Collins's son-in-law. In the case of Keisha Lance Bottoms' husband, what was at issue were actual tax dollars. And I know what Theron's going to say, that they paid it back. That's great. But tax dollars were used, and that is a public-facing issue, and that is something that's legitimate in a campaign.
3: Was he caught off guard, though? He seemed a little caught off guard to me.
8: Well, certainly, the earlier interchange, which was at the congressional lunch, where Theron interviewed Keisha and I interviewed Rick, was very polite. So anytime somebody's confrontational, it's not what you expect in that moment. I don't think he was expecting that. But I did find it odd that there was a staffer there at the ready with a camera up videoing it. It kind of gave me the sense of a staged for social media purposes interaction. And as such, I just didn't think it was that great of an idea. And I don't think it really landed with the public.
3: Theron, what is your response? Was it staged? Was this the right response in your opinion?
9: But let me run this down for our listeners. They were at the National Business League speech. Rick Jackson spoke earlier that morning, Lisa, somewhere around 9:15 or 9:30. And he waited for her to arrive. Okay? He waited. So Keisha pulls up, she's in the car, and she's preparing for her speaks and her remarks. And when she exits the car, Rick Jackson and his campaign and all his staffers and his security walks towards her. And I want to make sure that we characterize this in the right way. It wasn't confrontational. She didn't confront him. It was an exchange of two professionals, and she was extremely polite. Now, what she did say was she called him Mr. Jackson. This part is not in the video. And she said, Mr. Jackson, and he said, yes. And that's when you said, hey, you know what? I'm fair game. You can talk about me on the campaign, but can you leave my family out of this? And the other thing I want to correct politely is that Rick Jackson's campaign got the entire footage as well. So it was not staged. Matter of fact, I think the staffers for Keisha Lance Bottoms' campaign were actually kind of taken off guard for two reasons, Lisa. Number one, Rick Jackson was waiting on Keisha Lance Bottoms to come into this hotel to speak. She spoke after him. What I think probably surprised him pleasantly and probably shocked him, because you're right, he did look pretty startled, is that she politely went up to him in a very calm and direct way and said what she said. So it wasn't a confrontation, it was not staged, and this is not something that she had concocted. He waited on her. Second thing I want to address is that the ads that the mayor are referring to is the lies that the Rick Jackson campaign is saying that taxpayers' dollars were used to pay for this ticket. They always leave out this important part, Lisa. It was for the Super Bowl. She had just become mayor. It was one of her first big trips. The staff booked the ticket. When she immediately found out the ticket was booked, she corrected the error. She said, you can't do that. I will pay the money back. Don't do that. Book him another ticket. They leave that part out. So the fact that taxpayers' dollars were not used is because Keisha Lance Bottoms shortly thereafter, Lisa, wrote a check back to the city. So I want everyone to hear me in the city of Atlanta. Your tax dollars were not used for Derek Bottoms to go to the Super Bowl with Keisha Lance Bottoms, which, by the way, she was there on her official duty.
3: Yeah. So both sides, as we know, have launched attack ads. Is there any sense that these ads are working for either candidate?
8: Well, we're still in the very, very early stages. And so we're beginning to see these messages begin to seep in. I think by the early September, you will see them making a difference. You know, already you've seen Rick Jackson close what had been, you would see Keisha leading somewhere just outside of the margin of error. You now see it in a dead heat. So it's not a huge movement, but there's not going to be huge movement in Georgia politics. The Jersey numbers are too evenly spread out for there to be a massive switch in the polling numbers, but you have seen them close a little bit. And this is going to be a game of inches in Georgia, as it always is. And so that movement does matter. It is significant.
9: What we're inspired about is that while we have started positive on our campaign, we started with 2 to 3 positive ads. Yes, we've had to hit back, but we don't have the money that Ray Jackson has. This guy has committed to spending $87 million. And so we're the underdog in this race. But what is resonating, Lisa, is that when she's in Northwest Georgia and people are coming up to her and they're talking about their high grocery costs, they're really resonating with her plan around not just Medicaid expansion, but dealing with rural hospitals and how they're closing. You know, at a time where premiums were going up in this state, Rick Jackson and his company was making a lot of money. They want good public education. They want affordability, and they want responsible growth in these areas. And so we feel that the positivity that we're talking about when we're out on the stump is resonating. However, the negative ads, just a monumental, I mean, we're getting outspent almost 10 to 1 we do have to respond and defend yourself. And the last thing I'll say is this, Keisha Lance Bottoms watched 3 to 4 Republicans be destroyed by Rick Jackson in the primary, and she's not going to let that happen to her. She's going to stand up for herself, and she's going to push back on all of these negative false ads that are being displayed against her.
3: Conversation continues. You can hear the full podcast. 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
11: 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We'll discuss the challenges and resources when it comes to aging in Georgia. 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
3: Right now, mostly cloudy skies and 74 degrees. Still to come this morning, the latest in national news from NPR, the latest in local news from our WABE news team. 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
12: Live from NPR News in Washington, I'm Kristen Wright. Treasury Secretary Scott Bessent says the U.S. is pressuring every country in the world to cut economic ties with Iran. It's part of a new round of economic pressure tactics as negotiations to end the nearly six-month war stall. NPR's Aya Batrawi is following the latest sanctions.
13: The most consequential country here is China, which is the biggest importer and buyer of Iranian oil. China's foreign ministry today slammed the White House's latest measures against Iran, calling them, quote, illicit unilateral sanctions that have no basis in international law. China says economic wars only escalate the conflict and disrupt global financial order, and says it isn't going to cut off Iran. China has had to dig into its oil reserves to weather the fallout from this war as the biggest buyer of both Iranian and Saudi oil.
12: NPR's Aya Batrawi reporting there. The Canadian government is set to announce retaliatory tariffs against the U.S. today. Tension between the trading partners has been high. President Trump imposed new 50% tariffs on billions of dollars worth of Canadian imports on Saturday after trade talks collapsed. Trump also threatened new 50% tariffs on vehicles, auto parts, and steel from Canada starting next year. The two countries share one of the world's largest trading relationships. 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
3: Live from WABE News in Atlanta. Good morning. I'm Lisa Raham. Today, voters in Georgia's 13th congressional district will decide who will head to Washington to serve the remainder of the late Representative David Scott's term. WABE's Kenny Murray has more for us.
14: The largely Democratic seat west of Atlanta includes parts of Lawrenceville, down to Conyers, East Covington, and west to Stockbridge. Democratic candidates Marcy Scott and Everton Blair Jr. are running to replace Scott's late father, who died in April while seeking his 13th term in Congress. Scott and Blair were on the ballot with 3 other candidates in July, but since no one secured 50% of the vote, the race went to a runoff. The winner will serve just a few months in Congress, as voters in November will elect a full-term member, either Democrat Jasmine Clark or Republican Jonathan Chavez. Kenny Murray, WABE News.
3: Advocacy groups have launched a federal lawsuit under the Freedom of Information Act, requesting records from Immigration and Customs Enforcement following disturbing reports coming out of the state's detention centers. The groups include Asian Americans Advancing Justice, the ACLU of Georgia, and Project South. Here's Priyanka Bhatt, senior staff attorney with Project South, talking with WABE's Closer Look.
15: There's a lack of access to medical care, lack of access to mental health care. There have been allegations of sexual assaults. We've heard a lot of horrible stories about use of force, and so on. And 22 people have died in ICE custody right here in Georgia for just this past year, and 2 by suicide. That should tell you what the conditions are like.
3: federal government has 60 days to respond after the lawsuit was filed, which was about a month ago. Georgia is the top five states with the country's highest number of immigration detainees. For these and other local stories, be sure to visit us at WABE.org.
16: Colleges and universities will soon have to pass a new federal test proving their students are getting a return on their investment. 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
16: 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I'm Juana Summers. 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
18: 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I'm Leila Fadel.
19: And I'm Michelle Martin. Good morning. Fire crews are making progress on a blaze just northwest of Reno, Nevada. About 15,000 people are still under go-now evacuation orders. Tens of thousands more are under less severe warnings. KUNR's Maria Palma has been covering the fire, and she's with us now. Good morning. Thanks so much for being with us.
20: Thanks for having me.
19: So what do we know about how this all started?
20: So the fire is called the Hawk Fire. It broke out Saturday in the foothills right behind a residential neighborhood about 13 miles northwest of downtown Reno. That day, there was a red flag warning. So really dry conditions and strong winds. That whipped the fire up really fast. In one day, it went from 15 acres or so to 10,500. It expanded into other neighborhoods, a few valleys that are pretty open with homes, but also a lot of trails and vegetation. Definitely not densely populated, but still residential. Fire officials have said it was human caused, but didn't share a lot more detail. Here is Fire Chief Richard Edwards from Truckee Meadows Fire Protection District at a press conference Monday.
21: We do know that the fire was human caused. We do not know if it was intentional or unintentional. More than likely, this fire will be classified as undetermined.
19: So officials have said that 30 homes were destroyed. Is that number expected to grow?
20: Yes. So fire officials said yesterday that they were able to send teams into some of these communities to do initial damage assessments, but they added that there are more businesses and homes affected. So they do expect that number to go up. Luckily, no deaths have been reported at this point, though there are a few injuries among firefighters and civilians. There have been big power outages in parts of the city impacting thousands of people. That's partly because the utility turned off power in some places to reduce fire risk, and partly because poles were damaged. All the Reno schools were closed yesterday and will be closed today. And while firefighters have increased containment, a lot of people are still evacuated.
19: Now, you had a chance to talk with some people who have been evacuated. What are you hearing from them?
20: Yeah, so I spent some time yesterday at the Reno Sparks Convention Center, which is serving as a shelter for evacuees and is being run by the Red Cross. They say over 400 people were there Saturday, though the number has dropped quite a bit since then. One evacuee I spoke with was 78-year-old Linda Wooten. She lives in Lemon Valley. And she evacuated Saturday after her sister called and told her she needed to go out. She says she's still worried about her home, but she doesn't know if it has burned. And she emphasized the most important thing is protecting people's lives.
22: Hey, it's a possession. It can be replaced. Lives can't, is what I'm saying. Lives are very precious.
20: For her and many others, there's still a lot of uncertainty. They don't know when they will be able to return home.
19: You know, Marie, the whole West is having a very active fire season, but what about Reno?
20: Yeah, other fires started around here earlier in August. They were a bit further north, and they burned in less populated areas than neighborhoods affected by this fire. But we did see people there evacuate as well as livestock and horses.
19: That is KUNR's Maria Palma. Maria, thank you.
20: Thank you.
0: A Texas court is holding a hearing today in a high-profile custody battle over a baby born with a heart deformity to a surrogate. A California couple and a woman from Alaska who was hired as their surrogate have conflicting stories about what they planned before the baby was born. The case has raised questions about abortion and surrogacy in three states with very different laws. KERA's Toluwani Osibamowo is covering this. Good morning.
1: Good morning.
0: Okay, so lay out the key people in this case and what's at the center of the dispute.
1: Yeah, so the folks you need to know here are husband and wife Nasheen Gilkar and Omar Ahmed from Los Angeles. According to court documents, they are the genetic parents of the baby. The couple hired Alaska nurse McKenna West as their surrogate last August, and as part of the deal, she was to get an abortion in the case of a fetal abnormality if the intended parents requested it. So this past April, the baby was diagnosed with hypoplastic left heart syndrome, which is when the left side of the heart is not formed properly. West says once Ahmed and Gilkar learned about the fetus's heart condition, they wanted an abortion. And according to court filings at the Associated Press cites, the couple says West agreed to an abortion, but she changed her mind. NPR has not verified these court filings. So the couple's court filing says that they then pivoted to figuring out post-birth care in California, but West says they pressured and threatened her into getting an abortion and they refused surgery. Now the parents have denied refusing surgery in court filings. So West says that she fled to Texas where she believed the baby could get the care he needed at hospitals in Dallas that could perform the necessary heart procedure.
0: What does the law say about abortion clauses in surrogacy contracts and who has the authority to make decisions?
1: Like much of this case, the answer to that is complicated. A clause like that is allowed in surrogacy cases. If this were a case where all states involved had looser rules on abortion, the surrogate would be allowed to make the decision and just suffer the financial consequences. Arthur Kaplan is with the New York University School of Medicine, and he's one of the country's leading bioethics experts. Here's what he had to say about the issue.
2: I think that has to be made clear. Again, if you hire someone in the contract, you can't make her end the pregnancy unless she wants to. She's in charge of the baby until the baby is born.
1: Now that the baby is born, it's about who can make decisions for the baby. There's already an agreement in California stating that Gilkar and Ahmed are the baby's parents.
0: Texas Attorney General Ken Paxton and anti-abortion groups have gotten involved here. How has their involvement shaped the case?
1: Yeah, so anti-abortion groups have been involved by helping get West from Alaska to Texas and defending her in court. Paxton is a Republican who has been a staunch anti-abortion advocate, and touting those beliefs is important, especially amid his Senate race. He asked the court to force Texas hospitals to provide care if the baby was born alive, no matter what anyone else said.
0: So how is the baby doing now, and what happens for him next?
1: So as of last week, the baby has received surgery. His intended parents have named him Rumi, but West, the Texas AG's office, and groups that have supported West refer to him as baby Gabriel. Right now, there is a temporary restraining order in place that prevents West from seeing, holding, transporting, or making medical decisions for the baby. Today's hearing would decide whether to uphold that restraining order. West is relying on the part of Texas law that states the person that gives birth to the baby is their mother. There's an exception for surrogacy, but West is saying that the California contract that made Gilkar and Ahmed the baby's parents is invalid, which they, of course, deny.
0: That's Toluwani Osibamowo from member station KERA in Dallas. Thank you for your reporting.
1: Of course.

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0: The Ebola outbreak in the Democratic Republic of the Congo has now claimed the lives of more than 2,300 people. That makes it the deadliest in the country's history. The UN Humanitarian Affairs chief said recently Ebola is winning. Next time on 1A, why the outbreak in the DRC is so deadly and what it will take to stop it. 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
1: Good morning, I'm Olivia Noon at the BBC. A refugee charity is warning that this season's extra severe El Nino weather phenomenon could result in massive flooding in East Africa, displacing up to 3 million people. Scientists say this El Nino could be the strongest in a century. The BBC's Thomas Mukwana.
2: The Danish Refugee Council warns millions could be affected by flooding in Somalia, Kenya, South Sudan and Uganda. The last time floods swept across the region in 2023, more than 2 million people were displaced. Flooding is particularly deadly for low-income households in informal settlements and communities living along rivers.
1: India's government says it will release stocks of onions, which it holds in reserve in an effort to lower their current high price. The cost and demand of onions in India normally rises in August. However, consumers are now paying almost double compared to last year. And the Australian Recording Industry Association says it's banning music primarily made by artificial intelligence from the country's official charts. Simon Atkinson.
3: For months, a cover of Madonna's Like a Prayer has ridden high in the Australian charts, notching up almost 50 million streams on Spotify. The catch? The version by Australian DJ Josh Farwas relies heavily on artificial intelligence. Now, songs like this will no longer be able to battle for the number one spot in Australia after the country's Recording Industry Association changed the rules on what can enter the charts.
1: I'm Olivia Noon at the BBC in London.
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6: Bassist Divinity Rocks traces her love of music to her days as an Atlanta public school student, where she says a strong arts program shaped who she became. A Grammy-nominated producer who served as Beyoncé's touring musical director and collaborated with the likes of funk legend Bootsy Collins. Rocks' third children's album, Star Child Volume 1, releases August 28. We caught up not long before about the concept behind Rocks' first concept album and how local talent like Atlanta-based Genesis Academy Cheer Squad and Rox's own family shaped the project.
7: There's a place deep in outer space where clouds of stardust swirl and churn. This is the place where stars are born.
8: Tell me, when you talk to your grandma, how are you describing this new project?
7: I describe it as the story of a little girl who's coming to know herself through the power of music. A little girl by the name of Starchild. She's 8 years old, and she has a power within that she's unaware of. She comes to Earth to uncover her true self. There is still the essence of who they are inside, that they have no idea of their capabilities and what's possible. And there's this magic just sitting in the center of their chest that they just need to get in touch with. But we keep looking outward as opposed to inward.
8: How does writing for young ears differ than what you had been used to doing?
7: Honestly, very slightly. While I don't like this dumbed down approach that a lot of people take when they write for children, I want the music to be as intricate and complicated.
9: Complicated in quotation marks, right?
7: As it can be. We grew up watching Tom and Jerry, and that was the symphony.
9: Nobody was dumbing down the music because children, we take for granted what is instinctual. You know, music is the universal language. We all speak it from the time we're born. A one-year-old knows how to bounce up and down to the music.
8: And this is your third children's album. What have you learned along the process about producing work for kids?
7: I've learned so much. Oh my gosh. When I first started performing for kids, I realized that they don't just want to sit there and watch me play bass and sing behind a microphone. They'll look at you and be like, what you doing? Oh, child, I ain't got time for that, and walk away. So I ditched the microphone and I put on the headset mic, and we do a lot of call and response in the show. We even write a song together. We do a lot of dancing, just allow however they want to express themselves to be that way.
8: You got your nieces and nephews, cousins, the cheer squad. Tell me about why make it a family and community affair.
7: We're making music for not just the kids, but for your entire family to enjoy. I'm the favorite auntie, right? So wherever we go, all the kids want to hang out. They want to party. They want to make music. We make up songs. Oh my God, we had so much fun in the studio. We had so much fun for the cookout video. We're just on a perpetual play date.
8: You're Grammy nominated for your past two albums. Is there a little pressure?
7: Of course, I would love to be recognized for this work. But I think when this 8-year-old little girl comes to the show and her mom says, oh, when she was 5, she was listening to Ready, Set, Go. And you're one of her favorite artists in the world. And for her to get to see you doing this in the world because she sees what's possible for her. That right there? Woo! That's the biggest award you can get out of all of this.
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5: So glad to have you here on this Tuesday morning, August 25th, our time 7:50. Coming up a little later this morning, more Georgia law enforcement agencies are partnering with Immigration and Customs Enforcement as required by state law. We'll get full details from Emily Wu Pearson. She reports from the newsroom. That's just after 8 o'clock. But first this morning, all the day's business news, the Marketplace Morning Report.
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14: Fed officials are gathering this week out west, but what will Chair Warsh have to say?
15: Marketplace Morning Report is supported by VantageScore, the predictive credit score that helps lenders accurately assess an additional 33 million consumers using accurate, alternative, and trended data. 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
16: From Marketplace in Washington, I'm Kimberly Adams. Later this week, Federal Reserve officials, economists, and many more will head to Jackson Hole, Wyoming for the Kansas City Fed's annual economic policy symposium. It will be Fed Chairman Kevin Warsh's first time addressing the event. I asked economist Julia Coronado what she'll be listening for.
17: Well, it's a tricky time for Chair Warsh that he is going to be delivering his first Jackson Hole remarks amid a backdrop of rising interest rates, rising longer term treasury yields. And so his challenge will be to reassure markets and global investors that the Fed is going to do its job. It's going to bring inflation down and make the tough decisions that they are set up to make.
1: The Fed is in an interesting position right now because between the trade war with Canada, the actual war with Iran, and what's been happening in the bond market, there's just a lot happening globally that centers on U.S. policy.
17: Yes, yes. And it really comes down to the trust that investors place in the U.S. and U.S. treasuries. And that leaves the Fed with some pretty uncomfortable choices. Inflation says that the Fed should be raising interest rates, but interest rates are already rising of their own accord. It doesn't make for easy decision making for central bankers.
1: That was Julia Coronado, founder and president of Macro Policy Perspectives. Let's do the numbers. Dow, S&P, and NASDAQ futures are up in the 0.4% to 0.9% range, with the Dow future up 252 points. The 10-year Treasury yield is down at 4.66%. And California promised consumers an easier way to protect their personal data. It may not be delivering, though. Since 2024, the DELETE Act has required state registration of data brokers and mandates those collectors and sellers of consumer data give people a way to request that their information be deleted. But a new Stanford report shows registered data brokers are largely ignoring the laws, with only about 9% in compliance. Over at Marketplace Tech, my colleague Megan McCarty-Carino discussed this with Jennifer King from Stanford's Institute for Human-Centered AI. Here's part of that conversation.
18: We also found that the companies added friction to their rights request processes, which they are technically not allowed to do. It's an area of research that we call dark patterns, and that's where they make it really difficult to navigate these forms. So things like adding extra CAPTCHAs where they're not supposed to, requesting more data from you than you actually would need to fulfill a request, and in general, just making it harder for people to submit forms, as well as not reporting out the stats that they're also obligated to report.
19: So why does it seem so hard to get these data brokers to comply?
18: Really, I think it's all about kind of trying to take that risk gamble of will they actually be investigated by the state privacy agency. But what we've seen is that CalPrivacy has devoted significant resources to doing what they're calling data broker sweeps. So they really have stepped up enforcement. And just recently, they announced they have fined two brokers that failed to actually register at all. We haven't yet seen the investigations around the types of activities we highlighted, but they are definitely starting at least with the folks that, you know, were obligated to be on the registry and who did not actually register.
1: You can hear more of that conversation over at marketplace.org.
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1: The upstart pro golf organization, LIV Golf, hosted its final tournament of the year this past Sunday, and perhaps its last tournament ever. LIV was financed by Saudi Arabia's Sovereign Wealth Fund. It upended the golf world back in 2022 when it lured some star players away from the PGA Tour. According to Reuters, the Saudi Public Investment Fund spent more than $5 billion on the venture, but that support stops at the end of this season, leaving LIV's future in doubt. Marketplace's Henry Epp reports.
20: The rise and fall of LIV Golf is not exactly an original story. A lot of other pro leagues, basketball, football, baseball, have seen upstart organizations challenge them at some point. LIV Golf fits in that tradition, says Alicia Jessup, a professor at Pepperdine University, because it tried to do something different from the traditional PGA Tour.
21: It turned golf on its head, right? It had loud music and concerts and cheering at holes.
20: LIV's story diverges from past startup leagues, though, because the Saudi government wasn't pouring money into LIV just to disrupt pro golf, says Victor Matheson, a professor at the College of the Holy Cross.
22: It could have always been simply a way to direct attention about Saudi Arabia towards fun things like golf rather than less fun things like assassinations of journalists.
20: He's referring there to the assassination of journalist Jamal Khashoggi at a Saudi consulate in 2018. From the start, LIV Golf was saddled with accusations of sports washing. Still, thanks to the Saudis' deep pockets, it pulled big star players away from the PGA Tour with huge payouts. But it had trouble attracting TV deals, sponsors, and most importantly, fans. That's a familiar problem for startup leagues, says David Berry at Southern Utah University. They don't have any history or context to make fans care.
0: And that's why upstart leagues, no matter how much money you put into it and how many music performers you hire to perform at your events, that's not going to change the fact that most fans don't know what they're looking at and they're not going to pay any attention.
20: Saudi Arabia's investment fund decided to cut its losses this year, but its multi-billion dollar attempt to break into pro golf may have accomplished a larger objective, says Jody Balsam at Brooklyn Law School.
2: It's now considered a sort of legitimate player in the world of sports investment,
20: which is attracting a growing number of high-profile sporting events to its domestic market, including the 2034 Men's World Cup. I'm Henry App for Marketplace.
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3: 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From the estate of Joan B. Kroc, whose bequest serves as an enduring investment in the future of public radio and seeks to help NPR produce programming that meets the highest standards of public service in journalism and cultural expression. And from the sustaining members of this NPR station.
1: Today on Political Breakfast, we talk about that recent exchange between Georgia gubernatorial candidates Keisha Lance Bottoms and Rick Jackson in a hotel parking lot. A Jackson Attack ad takes aim at her husband. She asked him to stop and focus on her instead. After you hear the brief encounter, strategists Theron Johnson and Brian Robinson discuss how campaigns decide whether to rebut a claim, attack the messenger, or just change the subject. Quick note, Brian advises Rick Jackson and Theron advises Keisha Lance Bottoms.
4: I'm fair game. Please stay away from my family.
5: I hear you.
4: I appreciate that.
5: Thank you.
4: Thank you.
5: Mike
4: thank you.
1: Brian, you first. So she confronted him about this, saying basically, leave my family alone, specifically her husband. His response was, I hear you.
6: No, he's saying, I hear you. It doesn't mean that you've persuaded me. Look, I think Democrats have a choice to make here. Either families are can be discussed or not, because I certainly see Democrats going nuts about Mike Collins' son-in-law, who, by the way, however offensive or inappropriate or appalling to you his comments may be, is not taking tax dollars, has not been involved in Mike Collins's congressional work or been speaking on behalf of the Collins campaign. But for weeks, we've heard about Mike Collins's son-in-law. In the case of Keisha Lance Bottoms' husband, what was at issue were actual tax dollars. And I know what Theron's going to say, that they paid it back. That's great. But tax dollars were used, and that is a public-facing issue, and that is something that's legitimate in a campaign.
1: Was he caught off guard, though? He seemed a little caught off guard to me.
6: Well, certainly, the earlier interchange, which was at the congressional lunch, where Theron interviewed Keisha and I interviewed Rick, was very polite. So anytime somebody's confrontational, it's not what you expect in that moment. I don't think he was expecting that. But I did find it odd that there was a staffer there at the ready with a camera up videoing it. It kind of gave me the sense of a staged for social media purposes interaction. And as such, I just didn't think it was that great of an idea. And I don't think it really landed with the public.
1: Theron, what is your response? Was it staged? Was this the right response in your opinion?
7: But let me run this down for our listeners. They were at the National Business League speech. Rick Jackson spoke earlier that morning, Lisa, somewhere around 9:15 or 9:30. And he waited for her to arrive. Okay? He waited. So Keisha pulls up, she's in the car, and she's preparing for her speech and her remarks. And when she exits the car, Rick Jackson and his campaign and all his staffers and his security walks towards her. And I want to make sure that we characterize this in the right way. It wasn't confrontational. She didn't confront him. It was an exchange of two professionals, and she was extremely polite. Now, what she did say was she called him Mr. Jackson. This part is not in the video. And she said, Mr. Jackson, and he said, yes. And that's when you said, hey, you know what? I'm fair game. You can talk about me on the campaign, but can you leave my family out of this? And the other thing I want to correct politely is that Rick Jackson's campaign got the entire footage as well. So it was not staged. Matter of fact, I think the staffers for Keisha Lance Bottoms' campaign were actually kind of taken off guard for two reasons, Lisa. Number one, Rick Jackson was waiting on Keisha Lance Bottoms to come into this hotel to speak. She spoke after him. What I think probably surprised him pleasantly and probably shocked him, because you're right, he did look pretty startled, is that she politely went up to him in a very calm and direct way and said what she said. So it wasn't a confrontation. It was not staged. And this is not something that she had concocted. He waited on her. Second thing I want to address is that the ads that the mayor are referring to is the lies that the Rick Jackson campaign is saying that taxpayers' dollars were used to pay for this ticket. They always leave out this important part, Lisa. It was for the Super Bowl. She had just become mayor. It was one of her first big trips. The staff booked the ticket. When she immediately found out the ticket was booked, she corrected the error. She said, you can't do that. I will pay the money back. Don't do that. Book him another ticket. They leave that part out. So the fact that taxpayers' dollars were not used is because Keisha Lance Bottoms, shortly thereafter, Lisa, wrote a check back to the city. So I want everyone to hear me in the city of Atlanta. Your tax dollars were not used for Derek Bottoms to go to the Super Bowl with Keisha Lance Bottoms, which, by the way, she was there on her official duty.
1: Yeah. So both sides, as we know, have launched attack ads. Is there any sense that these ads are working for either candidate?
6: Well, we're still in the very, very early stages. And so we're beginning to see these messages begin to seep in. I think by the early September, you will see them making a difference. You know, already you've seen Rick Jackson close what had been, you would see Keisha leading somewhere just outside of the margin of error. You now see it in a dead heat. So it's not a huge movement, but there's not going to be huge movement in Georgia politics. The Jersey numbers are too evenly spread out for there to be a massive switch in the polling numbers. But you have seen them close a little bit. And this is going to be a game of inches in Georgia, as it always is. And so that movement does matter. It is significant.
7: What we're inspired about is that while we have started positive on our campaign, we started with 2 to 3 positive ads. Yes, we've had to hit back, but we don't have the money that Ray Jackson has. This guy has committed to spending $87 million. And so we're the underdog in this race. But what is resonating, Lisa, is that when she's in Northwest Georgia and people are coming up to her and they're talking about their high grocery costs, they're really resonating with her plan around not just Medicaid expansion, but dealing with rural hospitals and how they're closing. You know, at a time where premiums were going up in this state, Rick Jackson and his company was making a lot of money. They want good public education, they want affordability, and they want responsible growth in these areas. And so we feel that the positivity that we're talking about when we're out on the stump is resonating. However, the negative ads, just a monumental, I mean, we're getting outspent almost 10-1. We do have to respond and defend yourself. And the last thing I'll say is Keisha Lance Bottoms watched 3 to 4 Republicans be destroyed by Rick Jackson in the primary. And she's not going to let that happen to her. She's going to stand up for herself, and she's going to push back on all of these negative false ads that are being displayed against her.
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1: Right now, just a few clouds in the sky and 76 degrees. National Weather Service says sunshine today, high in the mid-90s. Tonight's lows in the upper 60s.
8: Live from NPR News in Washington, I'm Kristen Wright. Canada is supposed to announce its latest move against the U.S. in the escalating trade war. Dan Karpinchuk reports the insults are flying between President Trump and Ontario Premier Doug Ford.
9: In a social media post, Trump referred to Ford as the, quote, less charismatic, intelligent, and overall unimpressive brother of the late, great Rob Ford. He was the former mayor of Toronto who admitted to smoking crack cocaine while in office and was caught in a series of drinking scandals. Premier Doug Ford was quick to reply.
10: I don't respond to a dictator like President Trump. I'm not going to take any advice off a guy that's the king of bankruptcies.
9: Ford went on to say Trump is actually taxing his own people through tariffs on Canada. Ford says he will throw everything he can at the Trump White House, even consider putting an export tariff on electricity to the U.S. For NPR News, I'm Dan Karpinchuk in Toronto.
8: Additional 50% tariffs on about 5% of Canadian exports took effect over the weekend, and President Trump is threatening more levies on Canada. The Supreme Court is allowing the Trump administration to resume implementing key parts of President Trump's executive order that restricts mail-in voting ahead of the midterm elections. But a separate nationwide ruling remains in place for now, blocking the Postal Service from following Trump's order. This is NPR News from Washington.
1: Live from WABE News in Atlanta. Good morning to you. I'm Lisa Ram. Our time, 9:31. Keisha Lance Bottoms is attacking Rick Jackson's time as a healthcare executive, as Jackson attacks her time as Atlanta mayor. WABE's Raul Bali takes a look at the latest developments in Georgia's gubernatorial race.
11: Both candidates haven't spent much time face-to-face. As of now, the two have not accepted an opportunity to debate each other. But on Friday, Bottoms posted this brief interaction between the two on social media.
12: I'm fair game.
11: Bottoms says, I'm fair game. Please stay away from my family. You can hear Jackson respond, I hear you. Then both say, thank you. A day later on the campaign stage in Buford, in front of a sign that says character matters, Jackson went after Bottoms for actions at the beginning of her time as mayor.
13: When she took office, Atlanta taxpayers were billed thousands of dollars for a first-class ticket for my opponent's husband to attend the Super Bowl. In her first 5 months as mayor, taxpayers also paid over 10 grand for more than 27 limousine and luxury car rides. That is not a question of taste. It is a question of trust.
11: At the time, Bottoms said she was unaware a city credit card had been used for the airline ticket and reimbursed the city before the expense became public, and that she was using a car service vetted for security. Meanwhile, here's Bottoms after addressing the Georgia Nurses Association conference on Friday.
14: Rick Jackson's entire business model is built on a broken healthcare system. He hires people away from hospitals. When there is a shortage, he then sends them back in asking for more money. We know he's gotten nearly $1 billion from the state of Georgia. And on top of that, this is a man who said he would unravel his contracts with the state of Georgia.
11: Jackson has said if elected, he'd terminate any contracts immediately. Raul Bali, WABE News.
1: For these and other local stories, visit us at WABE.org. Still to come this morning, we head to Texas, where a Texas court is holding a hearing today in a high-profile custody battle over a baby born with a heart deformity to a surrogate. That story just ahead.
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15: This is Morning Edition from NPR News. I'm Layla Faldin.
16: And I'm Michelle Martin. Good morning. Fire crews are making progress on a blaze just northwest of Reno, Nevada. About 15,000 people are still under go-now evacuation orders. Tens of thousands more are under less severe warnings. KUNR's Maria Palma has been covering the fire, and she's with us now. Good morning. Thanks so much for being with us.
17: Thanks for having me.
16: So what do we know about how this all started?
17: So the fire is called the Hawk Fire. It broke out Saturday in the foothills right behind a residential neighborhood about 13 miles northwest of downtown Reno. That day, there was a red flag warning. So really dry conditions and strong winds. That whipped the fire up really fast. In one day, it went from 15 acres or so to 10,500. It expanded into other neighborhoods, a few valleys that are pretty open with homes, but also a lot of trails and vegetation. Definitely not densely populated, but still residential. Fire officials have said it was human caused, but didn't share a lot more detail. Here's Fire Chief Richard Edwards from Truckee Meadows Fire Protection District at a press conference Monday.
18: We do know that the fire was human caused. We do not know if it was intentional or unintentional. More than likely, this fire will be classified as undetermined.
16: So officials have said that 30 homes were destroyed. Is that number expected to grow?
17: Yes, so fire officials said yesterday that they were able to send teams into some of these communities to do initial damage assessments, but they added that there are more businesses and homes affected, so they do expect that number to go up. Luckily, no deaths have been reported at this point, though there are a few injuries among firefighters and civilians. There have been big power outages in parts of the city, impacting thousands of people. That's partly because the utility turned off power in some places to reduce fire risk, and partly because poles were damaged. All the Reno schools were closed yesterday and will be closed today. And while firefighters have increased containment, a lot of people are still evacuated.
16: Now, you had a chance to talk with some people who have been evacuated. What are you hearing from them?
17: Yeah, so I spent some time yesterday at the Reno Sparks Convention Center, which is serving as a shelter for evacuees and is being run by the Red Cross. They say over 400 people were there Saturday, though the number has dropped quite a bit since then. One evacuee I spoke with was 78-year-old Linda Wooten. She lives in Lemon Valley. And she evacuated Saturday after her sister called and told her she needed to go out. She says she is still worried about her home, but she doesn't know if it has burned. And she emphasized the most important thing is protecting people's lives.
19: Hey, it's a possession. It can be replaced. Lives can't, is what I'm saying. Lives are very precious.
17: For her and many others, there's still a lot of uncertainty. They don't know when they will be able to return home.
16: You know, Marie, the whole West is having a very active fire season, but what about Reno?
17: Yeah, other fires started around here earlier in August. They were a bit further north, and they burned in less populated areas than neighborhoods affected by this fire. But we did see people there evacuate as well as livestock and horses.
16: That is KUNR's Maria Palma. Maria, thank you.
17: Thank you.
20: A Texas court is holding a hearing today in a high-profile custody battle over a baby born with a heart deformity to a surrogate. A California couple and a woman from Alaska who was hired as their surrogate have conflicting stories about what they planned before the baby was born. The case has raised questions about abortion and surrogacy in three states with very different laws. KERA's Toluwani Osibamowo is covering this. Good morning.
21: Good morning.
20: Okay, so lay out the key people in this case and what's at the center of the dispute.
21: Yeah, so the folks you need to know here are husband and wife Nasheen Gilkar and Omar Ahmed from Los Angeles. According to court documents, they are the genetic parents of the baby. The couple hired Alaska nurse McKenna West as their surrogate last August, and as part of the deal, she was to get an abortion in the case of a fetal abnormality if the intended parents requested it. So this past April, the baby was diagnosed with hypoplastic left heart syndrome, which is when the left side of the heart is not formed properly. West says once Ahmed and Gilkar learned about the fetus's heart condition, they wanted an abortion. And according to court filings at the Associated Press cites, the couple says West agreed to an abortion, but she changed her mind. NPR has not verified these court filings. So the couple's court filing says that they then pivoted to figuring out post-birth care in California, but West says they pressured and threatened her into getting an abortion and they refused surgery. Now the parents have denied denied refusing surgery in court filings. So West says that she fled to Texas where she believed the baby could get the care he needed at hospitals in Dallas that could perform the necessary heart procedure.
20: What does the law say about abortion clauses in surrogacy contracts, and who has the authority to make decisions?
21: Like much of this case, the answer to that is complicated. A clause like that is allowed in surrogacy cases. If this were a case where all states had involved had looser rules on abortion, the surrogate would be allowed to make the decision and just suffer the financial consequences. Arthur Kaplan is with the New York University School of Medicine, and he's one of the country's leading bioethics experts. Here's what he had to say about the issue.
2: I think that has to be made clear. Again, if you hire someone in the contract, you can't make her end the pregnancy unless she wants to. She's in charge of the baby until the baby is born.
21: Now that the baby is born, it's about who can make decisions for the baby. There's already an agreement in California stating that Gilkar and Ahmed are the baby's parents.
20: Texas Attorney General Ken Paxton and anti-abortion groups have gotten involved here. How has their involvement shaped the case?
21: Yeah, so anti-abortion groups have been involved by helping get West from Alaska to Texas and defending her in court. Paxton is a Republican who has been a staunch anti-abortion advocate, and touting those beliefs is important, especially amid his Senate race. He asked the court to force Texas hospitals to provide care if the baby was born alive, no matter what anyone else said.
20: So how is the baby doing now, and what happens for him next?
21: So as of last week, the baby has received surgery. His intended parents have named him Rumi, but West, the Texas AG's office, and groups that have supported West refer to him as baby Gabriel. Right now, there is a temporary restraining order in place that prevents West from seeing, holding, transporting, or making medical decisions for the baby. Today's hearing would decide whether to uphold that restraining order. West is relying on the part of Texas law that states the person that gives birth to the baby is their mother. There's an exception for surrogacy, but West is saying that the California contract that made Gilkar and Ahmed the baby's parents is invalid, which they, of course, deny.
20: That's Toluwani Osibamowo from member station KERA in Dallas. Thank you for your reporting.
21: Of course.

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0: From WABE in Atlanta, welcome to Closer Look. I'm Rose Scott. Coming up on today's program, we talk about aging in Georgia. According to the U.S. Census Bureau, Georgia has the ninth fastest growing 60 and older population, and more than 20% of Georgia's population will be 60 or older by 2030. And that's an increase of almost 34% from 2012. I'll speak to the Atlanta Regional Commission's Aging and Independent Services Department, and we'll hear what resources are available in North and South Fulton County. And then later, a subpopulation within the aging community. We'll discuss how elders within the LGBTQ plus community are in desperate need for more inclusive caregiving options. All that's coming up on today's Closer Look. But first, a check of this news. The Trump administration has scrubbed some research from the Atlanta-based Centers for Disease Control and Prevention's website. WABE's Jess Mador reports it's part of President Donald Trump's, quote, gender ideology and diversity, equity, and inclusion executive orders last year.
1: The administration has now deleted or altered nearly 400 data sets, according to a nonpartisan federal data terminations tracker. They include from CDC programs like its HIV surveillance system and a violent death reporting database. In all, about 30 taxpayer-funded data sets were terminated. Another nearly 340 were altered. Trump's gender and diversity, equity, and inclusion-related orders made sweeping policy changes, among them to LGBTQ non-discrimination protections. Jess Mador, WABE News.
0: The DeKalb County Board of Commissioners, well, there could be still hearing an earful during today's public meeting. Residents were vocal on a number of issues, including ending the county's use of flock cameras, no data centers, and concerns about an urban camping ordinance that could lead to fines and even jail time for sleeping or engaging in public camping or in any pedestrian or vehicular entrance to public or private property. Here's one resident speaking out.
2: Our unhoused neighbors need services, not shackles. They need community, not cages. And so I'm here to speak against the urban camping ordinance that has been introduced because it is reckless. It is compassionless. It's stupid.
0: The ordinance would also allow police to remove folks, those found to be in violation of the ordinance, if passed, but there's no mention of where these people will be taken. And fines for violating the, quote, public camping ordinance could start at $50 and even increase to $150. And we should also note the commissioners during the meeting voted to not extend public comment despite efforts from Commissioner Ted Terry and Michelle Long, who wanted to extend public comment. In other news, more Georgia law enforcement agencies are partnering with Immigration and Customs Enforcement as required by state law. We'll hear more from WABE's Emily Wu Pearson.
3: State lawmakers passed a law in 2024 requiring law enforcement to request partnerships with ICE called 27G partnerships. Before then, only 6 law enforcement agencies took part in the program. Now that number is 77. The task force partnership model has seen the largest growth. It deputizes local officers to interrogate, arrest, and charge people suspected of being in the country illegally. President Donald Trump brought that method back during his second term after it was discontinued in 2012. From January 2025 to March of this year, there were about 1,200 287G arrests in Georgia, almost double that from the period between October 2022 to the end of 2024. Emily Wu Pearson, WABE News.
0: Keisha Lance Bottoms is attacking Rick Jackson's time as a healthcare executive as Jackson attacks her time as Atlanta mayor. WABE's Raul Bali takes a look at the latest developments in Georgia's gubernatorial race.
4: Both candidates haven't spent much time face-to-face. As of now, the two have not accepted an opportunity to debate each other. But on Friday, Bottoms posted this brief interaction between the two on social media. Bottom says, "I'm fair game. Please stay away from my family." You can hear Jackson respond, "I hear you." Then both say, "Thank you." A day later on the campaign stage in Buford, in front of a sign that says "Character Matters," Jackson went after Bottoms for actions at the beginning of her time as mayor.
5: And she took office, Atlanta taxpayers were billed thousands of dollars for a first-class ticket for my opponent's husband to attend the Super Bowl. In her first 5 months as mayor, taxpayers also paid over 10 grand for more than 27 limousine and luxury car rides. That is not a question of taste. It is a question of trust.
4: At the time, Bottoms said she was unaware a city credit card had been used for the airline ticket and reimbursed the city before the expense became public, and that she was using a car service vetted for security. Meanwhile, here's Bottoms after addressing the Georgia Nurses Association conference on Friday.
6: Rick Jackson's entire business model is built on a broken healthcare system. He hires people away from hospitals. When there is a shortage, he then sends them back in asking for more money. We know he's gotten nearly $1 billion from the state of Georgia. And on top of that, this is a man who said he would unravel his contracts with the state of Georgia.
4: Jackson has said if elected, he'd terminate any contracts immediately. Raul Bally, WABE News.
0: The family of the suspect, who's accused of stabbing and killing 29-year-old Ramon Harris on the Beltline last weekend, is apologizing to his family and calling on Georgia lawmakers for structural legislative changes regarding psychiatric care. We'll hear more from WABE's Lily Oppenheimer.
7: In a statement, the family of Jonathan Hamby say he has a severe mental illness where he believes he is under constant attack. Police say Hamby has more than 30 prior arrests, including once taking a sword into an elementary school. The family writes those should have served as a high-risk warning to officials. They say they spent years, quote, desperately fighting a broken system that relies on a revolving door of short-term incarceration rather than long-term intervention. They are now calling for Georgia lawmakers to intervene. 54-year-old Hamby is now in custody at the Fulton County Jail and charged with murder. Lily Oppenheimer, WABE News.
0: And this is Closer Look. We're back in a moment.

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And Closer Look continues from WABE in Atlanta. I'm Rose Scott. It's pretty cool. People are living longer and healthier lives, and that includes Georgia's population. In fact, Georgia is the 9th fastest growing state in the U.S. with a growing share of adults ages 60 and older. And according to the U.S. Census Bureau, by 20

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1: When it's become available, somebody dies. Now, that's a gruesome thing to think about, but this is a fact. A person has to die, or because you can't move out, where do you move to? Because if they're paying more than 30% of their income, what is the balance to live on? Mm-hmm. And that is generally not enough for food and clothing and transportation.
2: Dorothy Dot Benson died a year later after that interview on November 3rd, 2018. She was 97 years old, advocating. Director Kurtz, you heard Dorothy Benson talking there about the plight of seniors and affordable housing. That was 9 years ago. This is just one of many issues facing our aging community.
3: Absolutely. Thank you for having me. And Dorothy Benson knew exactly what she was talking about. And the issue has only grown more severe. She was talking about wait a year for housing. It's now more like 2 years. If you're talking about housing that is for older adults, and it is subsidized. Mm-hmm. One of the things we're really focused on, too, is how do we help people stay in the homes where they are so they don't necessarily have to move to age-segregated housing, mm-hmm. if we can support them where they are. So that's, but all kinds of housing issues are key issues for growing older in our region. Absolutely.
2: Madam Mayor, you campaigned on wanting to ensure services for elders in your community. What have you been hearing since you've been mayor now in South Fulton?
4: Well, it is the same. Affordable housing for seniors has always been a big concern. We had a study that was done by the Atlanta Regional Commission, and they stated that we needed to have some diversity in housing, mm-hmm. Especially for seniors. Right now, we have housing that is online for seniors. They can come and live in our city. So we do have affordable housing now. We just opened up another section of senior apartments for seniors, and they are really, it's not a waiting list anymore. But what we also are looking at is multi-generational housing. You know, in South Fulton, we were a bedroom community as we're growing, but you see a lot of families moving in or bringing their relatives or seniors to come live with them now. So being creative in how we are being able to bring multi-generational families together so they can have that connectivity as well. But we are definitely addressing the housing, affordable housing issue in South Fulton.
2: Well, let's move over now to North Fulton, because Director Terry, I imagine you all have the same concerns that you hear from your aging community. Hey, we want to stay in North Fulton. We want to make sure we have some options. What do you hear as it relates to housing?
5: Yeah, I think that the issues that we are running into in North Fulton is that people associate North Fulton with affluence and people not really having a lot of need. And we're not seeing that from our seniors. We've got seniors that have lived there and raised their families there, and they want to stay there where their doctors are and where mm-hmm. their churches are. And if they don't own their homes, if they're renting, the rent's going up 20-30%, and mm-hmm. they're not able to stay. So we are really looking to address the situation. We're seeing a lot of seniors who are at risk of becoming homeless in North Fulton.
2: Really?
5: We are.
2: Now, you know that's going to be surprising to a lot of people.
5: I think people
2: going back to what you just said, perhaps there's this perception everybody in North Fulton is dying.
5: Yep. Not necessarily the case. So we actually got some seed money a couple of years ago from North Point Community Church to start a Progress to Housing program. We call it PATH. And this is a program that we've been implementing with some of our clients that are at risk of becoming homeless, to keep them housed in their home until more affordable housing can be identified. Like they were saying on the earlier part, is we are seeing 2 to 3 year waiting lists for affordable senior housing in our area. Mm-hmm. And again, it's the seniors that are having to move away from North Fulton because we don't have enough affordable senior housing in North Fulton to keep them there. And they're not wanting to move away from their churches and their doctors.
2: Where are they going?
5: They're headed to South Fulton. Mm-hmm.

0: where they're going. So
1: they're coming. They're coming. Yeah.
2: Director Kurtz, I want to go back to you for a moment because you all at the Atlanta Regional Commission, your mission is to look at specific, you take snapshots of the region so folks understand what's happening. When we did that interview with Dot Benson 9 years ago, it was based on a survey that you all, a report you all had. But that number has changed in terms of when we look at 2030, the number of folks that are going to be 60 plus in this region. What else are you all finding that seniors, besides affordable housing, what else do they need here?
3: Well, it's varied, right? An individual may have very different needs. Mm-hmm. And not every individual is in need that's over age 60. Having said that, we get a lot of requests for not only housing, but also for transportation access. Mm-hmm. You know, the average person is going to outlive their ability to drive by 7 to 10 years. Mm-hmm. So what are we doing to provide mobility for older adults is a huge issue as we plan for different options that work for different people with transportation. And then the other big issue is for people to be able to stay in their homes and in their communities and avoid institutions whenever possible, which is what 90% of older people want to stay at home and in their communities. That's a national figure. But of those individuals, they often will need some services brought into their home to be able to stay safely and well in their home, whether that's something like homemaker service or some home repair and modification, mm-hmm. or maybe it's even personal support like help getting a bath, that kind of thing. Or Director Terry mentioned about intergenerational families. Intergenerational, how do we support the caregivers of the families that are caring for older adults? Those are all part of the conversations we're having with older adults right now.
2: Let me stay with you for a moment, Becky, because I'm curious. And I actually have an email from a listener who says, Rose, I wanted to build something for my mother-in-law, but there are ordinances against that. So I think this is something that legislatures need to also look at. What laws can be enacted or what laws can be strengthened or even removed, according from the listener, that can help this process? Becky Kurtz, you all look at different options, but is this an issue that requires some legislation here in Georgia?
3: Well, the specific example you gave is probably a zoning issue, mm-hmm. which is more likely to be at the local government sure. than a state or federal government. So those zoning issues, though, are very real. So when we talk about, and I think Mayor Gump talked about very appropriately, that there's a mix of housing that needs to be provided because sometimes people want to be able to downsize mm-hmm. or they want to be able to have an accessory dwelling unit on their property so that another family member could live there, but yet have some independence. Those kinds of opportunities to have a mix of housing options are not available in every community. And that comes down to a zoning issue for sure.
2: Something else that we talked about, because you mentioned this as well, in terms of folks wanting to stay in the community where they're familiar with, mm-hmm. their churches, mm-hmm. their family members, and even primary care physicians. That's an issue as well. And so I'll come to you in a moment, Madam Mayor, but I'm curious, when we talk about in North Fulton, are you all looking at specific areas that perhaps need to be, people need to know about? Hey, this is an area that maybe we could put some more affordable housing because folks can then stay at least in the county where they're familiar with. I mean, their village. They're,
0: right.
2: Yeah.
0: Yeah. Well, it's an issue that, you know, county government and state government needs to get involved in. I think, you know, probably one of the biggest policy changes that might be able to be helpful, I think would definitely be helpful, is for them to put a cap on raising rent for everybody, really, but specifically for seniors that are on, mm-hmm. on fixed income. You raise a senior's rent, there's nothing to say that you can't raise their rent 20, 30, even 50%. Mm-hmm. So if there was a policy put into place where you can't raise rent, you know, past a certain amount for seniors, I think that would help a lot. I think that the building and different things that they're wanting to do in North Fulton, I'm not sure that seniors are top of mind in the North Fulton area. It's the young families that they seem to be focusing on.
2: Is there enough advocacy? We know what you all are doing. Mm. Do you all have enough advocacy with the powers that be, so to speak, in North Fulton?
0: I feel like we could always use more advocates to help us advocate for our seniors.
2: Madam Mayor, the average monthly Social Security benefit for a retired worker here in the United States is reportedly around $2,084. Now, considering sometimes as we age, there are other expenses, that's not a whole lot if that's all someone is getting each month. So you are in government. Can you put anything in place to talk about what we just talked about in terms of legislation, ordinances, zoning?
4: Well, I think that issue goes far beyond just South Fulton. So that is where we need to get our state legislators truly involved. We can advocate all day long at the local level, but we need the state to really do something about rent control and helping these seniors. I hear it all the time about they are on a fixed income. They can't get certain things and they want to stay like everyone has shared in their community. So what we do in South Fulton, we really try to focus on the holistic senior, thinking about, you know, their needs past what other governments can do. So we know a lot of benefits come from the county. And we try to supplement some of those things. So like dealing with food insecurity, making sure they have fresh groceries, those type of things.
2: May I ask how much you all receive from the county?
4: Well, that would be a question that we would have to ask the seniors, but the programs.
2: The programs, what
4: the
2: I mean.
4: The programs.
2: Yeah.
4: So they don't really help with a lot of programs. Hopefully, as we continue to grow as a city and we can build our relationships with the county, we'll get more. I know they do a cooperative extension program where they help feed some of the seniors. They have the senior programs and senior centers, and they will be building one online coming very soon. But South Fulton, in the meantime, are really trying to make sure that we take care of our seniors.
2: Well, Director Terry talked about seniors moving, having to move from North Fulton, coming to South Fulton. You concern yourself about being able to accommodate and have resources?
4: Well, right now we have those resources. So, yes, I do think about that. I think about a few years ago when everyone was fleeing to Cobb County, because that's where you find right now the majority of the seniors because of, I guess, the homestead or the tax exemption that they receive. And South Fulton does have a homestead tax exemption that they really, a lot of our seniors do receive. So, you know,
2: I believe the city of Atlanta also may have some programs that address that as well. Because a big issue is that as we talk about affordable housing and new housing that comes online, and it can be across the street, it could be 3 miles away, that can impact your property tax. And if you're a senior who's used to paying a certain amount for decades, and all of a sudden that increases, that puts that senior in that household in jeopardy.
4: Well, that is very true. And again, that's why you
2: have a good relationship with Arthur Ferdinand?
4: I do. I pay my taxes.
2: Well, you pay your taxes. But have you had a conversation?
4: We've talked about
2: Commissioner
4: that.
2: Ferdinand about, listen, the argument I've heard in terms of assessments, you know, that it's not always fair. And also to the appeals process can be a little lengthy.
4: It can be. But I think one of the processes that we have to do as a local government is explaining to our seniors the exemption, the taxes. To be honest, they don't pay a lot of taxes in South Fulton, especially under the schools. So overall, they are taken care of on the homestead. Just the same reason why I said they're fleeing to Cobb County, because they're looking for that exemption. But in the meantime, how we supplement the seniors, again, is with the food insecurities, the programs, the health and wellness, dealing with the isolation.
2: What about transportation? Because South Fulton is kind of far.
4: So. It is kind of far, but there is a partnership that we have with MARTA Mobility. And we're really trying to teach seniors how to use that transportation as well.
2: If you're just joining us, I'm in conversation with South Fulton Mayor Carmelita Guns, also Heather Terry, the Community Relations Director at Senior Services for North Fulton, and also Becky Kirks, the Senior Managing Director of Aging and Independent Services at the Atlanta Regional Commission. And I want to come back to Director Kurtz for a moment, because, you know, listen, you all allocated $22 million in federal and state funds for senior services throughout the region for direct services to residents. I know listeners want to know, what does that mean? Where do I go? How can I benefit from this and receive this these services? What do you tell them?
3: Well, first of all, everything we do that's focused on older adults, their caregivers, individuals with disabilities, we brand it as Empower Line. So if folks want to go on our website, it's empowerline.org, or they can call us 404-463-3333.
2: Okay.
3: And when they contact us, we're going to help. Our counselors are going to help them navigate what can sometimes be a kind of complex system.
2: Mm-hmm.
3: What do you qualify for? Is it Medicaid funded? Is there something you just need to know about, but you could pay for it privately?
2: Mm-hmm.
3: Or do you need our grant funding to cover it? So we are the starting point for all of those options. And then if an individual needs government-funded services and they don't qualify or don't select the Medicaid-funded services that we could connect them to, then we would help them connect with their local nonprofits and their local county senior service agencies that then provide the service with our grant funds. But we're the connection. So, for example, we're not duplicating things here in Fulton County since we're talking Fulton.
2: Mm-hmm.
3: We provide grants to Fulton County Office of Aging or Department of Senior Services.
2: Okay.
3: And they partner with Senior Services of North Fulton with Heather Terry's group. So it's all connected, and the funding of Fulton County taxpayers gets added to our grants, federal and state grants, because that's not ever enough to meet the demand. Mm-hmm.
2: So, Director Terry, let me ask you this. If someone listening to this program says, well, I'm not at 60, but I'm close to it now. You mentioned waiting lists. If you talked about this progress to housing program, mm-hmm. when should folks start inquiring then? And you have a wait list. I want to be clear. Is that what you said?
0: Well, for some of our services, we do.
2: Okay.
0: So for our progress to housing program, those are current clients of senior services. Unfortunately, we don't have enough money in that bucket to handle any call that would come in at this point. But we're working with current clients on our progress to housing program. We get about 40-45% of our funding comes from Fulton County, as mm-hmm. Becky was saying, and then the rest we fundraise on our own. So that covers, you know, we've got our Meals on Wheels program where we'll deliver about 30,000 meals.
2: Okay, I just want to ask both of y'all from the different counties here. Does the state, we talked about county, do you get any funding from the state? Because, you know, we got billions and billions of billions and billions in our little bank up here, and the war, you know, the surplus, do you get any state funding?
4: We do. We do get state funding, and we get a lot of federal funding, which
2: okay.
4: is how we were able to administer our home repair program for
2: okay.
4: our seniors. So the money is available. We just have to go out and get it. But
2: what does that mean? You have to go out and get it.
4: We have to apply for it. We got to know where it is. You know, finding money is like finding a needle in a haystack. But we got to know where the money is and being able to bring it home. So that comes with advocacy. That comes with being connected. And the average senior is not the 65-year-old anymore. It is 52.
0: Mm.
4: 50, I know, right? 52, 55. And that's right now where a lot of, even for housing in South Fulton, you know, these affordable apartments are now, you can get one at 55. So I may be getting one very soon.
2: Well, you just said you pay your taxes.
4: I do.
0: That's right.
2: You heard what the mayor said. You got to go out and get the money. You have to fundraise.
0: We do. Just like you guys have to do here, right? We have to fundraise. And so we do that through grant writing, corporate sponsorships, you know, fundraising galas, Giving Tuesday. We tap into all of that. So it's we pull from all kinds of different areas and get the money from wherever we can. And individual donors are real big for us, too.
2: You hear stories when folks can't receive, and you do have to turn folks away, I guess. I'm just
4: Absolutely.
2: Not turn, you do.
4: Yes. There is more need than funding.
0: Mm-hmm.
4: In every program, everything that you can think of, there is more need right now, especially in the senior population, than there is funding available. And that's why these wait lists are happening.
0: Right.
4: You know, with our repair program, we had about 1,400 people apply And it's no way possible we're going to be able to service all of those residents.
2: Out of the 1,400, how many could you think you could help?
4: Maybe 50. So there'll be a lot of disappointed, you know, residents, but we'll keep, you know, tapping into other resources to see how we can help.
2: Director Couture, you're shaking your head because you understand this plight.
0: Yeah, absolutely. We've got our transportation program. I know we touched on that. And our transportation program costs us about $25,000 a month to operate. And we have about 100-person waiting list waiting to get transportation. And North Fulton is a little different than City of Atlanta. South Fulton, we don't have MARTA buses that pull up to some of these neighborhoods in North Fulton. So mm-hmm. if they're not living by a bus stop, it's difficult for them to get transportation to medical appointments.
2: Mm-hmm. I want to be able to make sure we have enough time for our second segment, but I also want to get this in from a listener, and I'll start with you, Director Kurtz, who says, look, what path do you all see toward ending the state's ban on rent control? Because that seems to be a big issue. And Director Kurtz, do you have, you want to weigh in on that?
3: On the rent control issue?
2: Yeah. I mean,
3: That's a complex one. I don't know that I see that on the horizon in the Georgia General Assembly. Mm-hmm. I see the issue though, yeah. the affordability and certainly economic security is a huge issue for about a third of older adults that can't meet all of their needs.
2: Well, Director Terry, you know, can you all use some leverage there?
0: I mean, you know, I think that's one of the biggest issues that we have with a lot of our clients is just being able to afford to stay in North Fulton. So that's above my pay grade. But yes, we would absolutely love to you know, get some advocacy around rent control, not just in North Fulton. It needs to happen everywhere in the state.
4: Well, let's be honest. We have a governor's race that's coming up. They need to be speaking about how they're going to be able to address these issues. And as seniors, they are the highest voting population. They need to be asking these questions. Are you going to be able to address rent control? Mm-hmm. And, you know, this is very important right now.
2: And we should know because we probably will need to bring Becky back to talk about the ARC's Live Beyond Expectations mm-hmm. initiative. And I do want to note this because Georgia is currently developing what's a 2028 to 2031 state plan on aging.
3: That's right.
2: This is a framework that allegedly will guide how aging services are coordinated and delivered throughout all 159 counties. We plan on taking that a little bit deeper. Hopefully we can examine that. But as we prepare to wrap up, Amy, what do you want Georgians to know about aging that perhaps we haven't talked about today? Director Kurtz, you go first.
3: Well, first of all, I'd like to say that longevity and increased longevity is actually a success story and a great thing to celebrate. But what we need to do is get ready for the unprecedented nature of our older population. And we are an age-friendly region, so we've been doing some planning across lots of different disciplines to get us there. And so look at AtlantaRegional.org and check out our age-friendly action plan because we've got a lot going on in this area. It's a very exciting time.
2: Hello, Terry.
0: I agree. I think just the seniors in the community, just knowing where the resources are and knowing what you are eligible for is huge to help you age in place.
2: And Madam Mayor, South Fulton, you get the last word on that.
4: My goal is to make sure our seniors live their golden years. And whether that's through resources, you know, financially, being able to remain in their homes, that's what I really want to truly have our seniors know, that the city is really taking care of the least and less of these.
2: South Fulton Mayor Carmelita Guns. Also, we heard from the Senior Managing Director of Aging and Independent Services at the Atlanta Regional Commission, Becky Kurtz, and also Heather Terry, the Community Relations Director at Senior Services North Fulton. First of all, thank you all for being a part of this program. And thank you for what you're doing to help so many folks that we should be helping in this community.
0: Thank you for having us.
4: Thank you.
3: Appreciate it.

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1: I think he's doing nation building, and Carney's asking Canadians to see the country the way he sees it. 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And I think that's really, really hard.
2: I'm Michael Barbaro. That's Today on the Daily from the New York Times. 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And Closer Look continues from WABE in Atlanta. I'm Rose Scott as we continue today's special programming, Aging in Georgia. Now, AARP estimates there are currently 3 million LGBTQ plus seniors in the U.S. And in 4 years, that number is expected to reach 7 million. Now, it found that 78% of LGBTQ plus adults 45 and older are concerned about having adequate family or social support as they age. But what care is needed to help LGBTQ plus seniors feel less vulnerable and more visible? Joining me now with more insight is Jim Prosek. He's the CEO of Applause Home Care based in New Jersey. CEO Prosek, thank you so much for taking time. I really appreciate it.
3: My pleasure, Rose. Nice to be here. Happy Tuesday.
2: Happy Tuesday. Let's talk about this. Do you think often when we talk about seniors and the aging community and you look at a sub-demographic like the LGBT plus community, you think often they're left out of the conversation?
3: Yeah, I think this community has less of a support system historically. So there's a lot of social isolation because they don't have the traditional family going back. You know, we're talking about the elder community. So we're talking about people in their 70s and 80s that had a lot of discrimination. So maybe they don't have children. Maybe they don't have a family support, and they have a chosen family, but maybe they aged, so now they find themselves alone. Mm-hmm. And that's elder community in general is isolation, but particularly this community, I think, is very vulnerable to that.
2: So for a listener who says, well, you know, what do we know? Are there programs that work? You might be able to talk about this. Are there programs, initiatives that are templates for the best way to approach this and making sure these services are provided for this subpopulation of our aging community?
3: That's an interesting way of thinking of it. The way we try to tailor our care is really specific to each person. Mm-hmm. So there are programs, yes. SAGE is one of the national organizations, does a lot of advocacy and tries to find affordable housing. In general, government programs don't have a specific program for this community. So it's really grassroots, local organizations, local aging organizations might have something, but nothing that is a standardized program.
2: You all in Jersey at Applause Home Care, where you are the CEO, let our listeners get a little bit more insight about what you all offer and how you're able to help.
3: Yeah, so funny enough, so I basically grew up in New York City, and I have a lot of friends in this community and actually became a caregiver myself. And the one thing I've learned is we're all people, and in order to give the best care, sometimes you have to receive it. And we call ourselves care partners. Mm-hmm. And no matter who you are, you want to participate in your own care, and you want to give something, you don't just want to receive. So we established a company that does home care, provides companions and personal care, that really we train our people with that concept in mind of being a care partner, not just a caregiver.
2: And does it also include really, you know, marriages and unions and partnerships? If both of the folks in the relationship, they're both aging and they can stay together, Can you all help with services?
3: Absolutely. So typically home care provides care in the home because most people want to age in place. Mm-hmm. There is a time and place for assisted living in communities, and that's great. But not everybody wants to do that. Many people do want to stay in their homes, and sometimes they need a little assistance to keep them safe so they can age in place. And that's what we do.
2: I don't know if you had a chance to listen to some of the previous segment, but what we hear a lot is about affordable housing and then transportation. Those are some of the critical issues facing our elders in the community. And I imagine it's the same as well for those in the LGBTQ plus aging community.
3: Yeah, no different in that standpoint. Care is expensive. So unless you're on Medicaid, that does cover home care. But if you don't qualify for that, there are some government programs that do provide some assistance to the elder community. For example, if there's a dementia diagnosis, there's a program called the GUIDE program that does provide a certain number of hours a year to get care. But it's still really lacking, and finding affordable care, affordable housing. And if you're in a rural area, it's hard to get to, makes it even more difficult to get the care you need.
2: And also, if you can address this, when we talk about what kind of inclusive and affirming healthcare might be necessary to improve the quality of life for elders, is that also something that you all are taking a look at, and maybe even training for caretakers and nursing home employees to understand that this could be a unique set of circumstances for this community?
3: Absolutely. So I'm part of the team. Usually I do most of the intakes for any new potential client. Mm-hmm. And I don't come in with any preconceived notions of how a certain person behaves. Sometimes it's just best to listen before mm-hmm. you make any assumptions. We all have our things in life where we, based on history, behave a certain way. But we try not to come with any stereotypes, and really have each person that we're caring with tell their own story. So before we provide the care with a care partner coming into somebody's house or into a community, they already have a background, a backstory of who this person is. Mm-hmm. So that we come up with a pretty extensive background in that person's words. If they don't have a cognitive issue, they can actually communicate of what they want and what they need. It makes our job a lot easier to have somebody prepared to care with somebody, not for somebody, and providing a task and really appreciating who that person was and still is.
2: You all have two locations, correct?
3: Yeah, so we're in northern New Jersey. So we're bordering New York City. We're in Bergen County, and we're in Essex County.
2: Let me ask you this, is there a wait list?
3: To get into communities, yes. Depending on where you live, and I can imagine there's a lot of demand for services in the elder community as the population ages, and your statistics are spot on with the numbers. And then in general, you know, 10,000 people turn 65 every day. They call it the silver tsunami. Mm-hmm. So there's a lot of communities out there trying to serve this. But yes, there's a waiting list sometimes for some of the communities. But for home care with a one-on-one, we generally don't turn people away because we don't have people to help them.
2: And what about in terms of cost?
3: Yeah, so that's really the white elephant in the room, so to speak. So it's predominantly private pay. So unless you have Medicaid, you're really paying out of pocket. Unless you're a veteran, you can get certain benefits if you're a veteran. If there's a dementia diagnosis, there's certain benefits that you can get. Otherwise, it's out of your pocket unless you have long-term care insurance. Mm-hmm. And you would have had to pay premiums for years and years and years out of pocket to get that benefit. Otherwise, it's out of pocket.
2: Let's talk about long-term care insurance, because I didn't even know this existed until recently. A dear friend, his mom, worked for years and years at a local college here in Atlanta, and had this insurance paid into for 40 years. And my friend said this has been so helpful in caring for mom now, but everyone doesn't have that.
3: Yeah, there's an education component to it, and there's a cost component to it. Mm-hmm. So, you know, I'm 56 years old, and I have a policy for myself where I'm paying about $3,000 a year in premiums. I may never use it. And if you're concerned about that aspect of long-term care insurance, it can actually be a rider on a life insurance, but the premiums will be more because if you don't use it and pass away, there is a benefit. So there's two ways to look at long-term care insurance. One, as a standalone policy, still expensive, but cheaper than if you buy life insurance and have a rider put on it with a long-term care component. Like I said, I'm 56, healthy, and I'm paying about $3,000 a year. The younger you are, the cheaper it is. The older you are, because you have less of a time to live, basically, and the insurance company won't get their premiums back. So it'll be more expensive. Once you reach the age of like 65 and up, it probably is not worthwhile getting it.
2: I want to ask this, and I want to be very clear for our listeners to understand this as well. When it comes then to, and maybe prioritize is not the word because you don't want to segregate folks, but when it comes to the bottom line for helping folks, is their ability to pay and how they pay, is that the defining factor here?
3: Yeah, unfortunately it is. And that's a shame because there's a lot of people out there that need the care that can't afford to pay for it. So you know, they have to rely on families, friends. And then there's the aspect of caregiver burnout. You know, many families take care of their own. And then there's the sandwich generation where you're taking care of your children, but also have to worry about your parents. So there's a lot of stress in the system, just in general with the framework, where you have a lot of burnout family and friends caregivers that need a break or respite themselves. But because it's so expensive and there's no exact, you know, medical insurance does not pay for this, that they have to take the burden on themselves.
2: Given this population growth, this shift that we're going to see in terms of 60 plus older Americans by 2030, 2040, 2050, let's just stick with 2030. And I'm curious, that burden, which is the word that you use, what's the outlook through your lens in terms of, as a nation, being able to help and absorb and have resources, not just for the aging community at whole, but then we break that down, we peel back that demographic to the LGBTQ plus community. Is it crisis? Is it just the nature of will? Is it legislation? What needs to happen?
3: Yeah, if I had to put on a scale of 1 to 10, to me it's like an 8 or a 9. I'm that concerned about it because in general, for the general population, it could be difficult to afford to pay for care. And then you trickle down to a very specific group that has a history of being discriminated against, mm-hmm. that may not have the family support, the traditional family support. Their chosen family may not be around anymore. And, you know, they're living in a destitute type of situation and, you know, are going to die a horrible death. Basically, to not mince words about it. To me, you know, this is something that needs to be looked at and addressed in a way that's fair. But it's really hard because, and then you have the other aspect of it. There's very prideful people that don't really want to ask for help sometimes because they've done it on their own for so long. Mm-hmm. So trying to break through, provide the support that they need, is not a simple task.
2: If you could, I guess, may wave a magic wand and be able to fix some of this and the solutions. Look, we understand it's not a quick fix, but what would you like to see immediately happen, whether it's on the federal or state level or any other type of initiative that could help folks, particularly when we talk about aging for the LGBTQ plus community?
3: Yeah, I would like to see Medicare cover home care because there's the aspect of the needed care, but also if they're getting the care they need, maybe there'll be less hospitalizations, mm-hmm. and there'll be less of a stress on that system because a lot of what we do, whether many people get put into or go into a hospital because they fall or they're dehydrated, they're not drinking enough water, and they get a urinary tract infection or something along those lines that could have been prevented if somebody is regularly checking in on them. So the fact that, you know, medical insurance and Medicare does not cover this is, I think, a gap. Mm-hmm. It's easy for me to say it's expensive, but sure. If you look at the hospitalization costs, you know, versus what this could save if they're not being hospitalized. I think longer view, there could be a savings there if there's less admissions and readmissions to hospitals, mm-hmm. which is already a stressed system, and people can stay safer longer at home.
2: And finally, CEO Prusak, as we wrap up here, what is your message to family members or loved one in order to help LGBTQ plus seniors improve their quality of life? And also, when you talk about what makes at-home care a good option, what do you want folks to think about?
3: Yeah, so in general, people prefer to stay home. They have their environment, their comfort, their routine, their thing. So my advice is to make plans. The time to address these things isn't when an event happens. Is, you know, we're all human. Our bodies are going to break down at some point if we live long enough. Is to make those plans. Who's your emergency backup? You know, who's your financial power of attorney? Who's your medical power of attorney? Get all your ducks lined up, so to speak, before the event happens. There's still going to be, you know, a curveball coming, but as long as you've made fundamental plans of, you know, who and what and when, you're at least prepared for that aspect of it.
2: All right, Jim Prusak, the CEO of Applause Home Care based in New Jersey, and we've been hearing the programs that they offer and also continuing the plight of LGBTQ plus seniors as we wrap up our Aging in Georgia series. CEO, thank you so much for taking the time. I really appreciate it.
3: My pleasure. Thank you, Rose.
2: And again, we'll have links to all of the segments that you had, that you heard here on Closer Look today. We'll have links to the programs. And also, let us know your thoughts on this Aging in Georgia. Perhaps there was an issue we didn't get to. I imagine there were a lot. So let us know. Send an email, community@wabe.org. That's community@wabe.org. That's it for this edition of Closer Look. Our producers are LaShawn Hudson and Daniel Reisel. Our supervising producer is Tiffany Griffith. Our engineer is Sawyer Vanderwerth. Again, let us know your thoughts on today's program or any other. 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I'm Rose Scott.

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1: From WHYY in Philadelphia, this is Fresh Air. I'm Dave Davies. Today, national security correspondent Joby Warrick tells the story of the world's most famous terrorist of the 70s and 80s. The man who came to be known as Carlos the Jackal killed and kidnapped for years, eluding law enforcement while frequenting nightclubs and luxury hotels, earning quite a reputation in the tabloid press. Warrick describes a moment in 1975 when he was with dozens of terrified people he'd just taken hostage.
2: And in the middle of all this, this young man wearing a black beret, looking very stylish with a leather coat, decides to announce himself to the group. And he does it by saying, "I am the famous Carlos. Maybe you've heard of me."
1: Warrick's new book is The Jackal. Later, book critic Maureen Corrigan has a late summer gift for us, three new books of great suspense fiction. First news.
3: Live from NPR News, I'm Lakshmi Singh. The U.S. and Canada are in an all-out trade war. Both governments are now imposing $20 billion worth of tariffs on each other after negotiations collapsed last week. Days after the Trump administration announced new levies, today, Prime Minister Mark Carney's government responded in kind. Here's NPR's Emily Fang.
4: Canada's tariffs range from 15 to 50%, and they cover a medley of goods ranging from American fish to paper to tableware. These tariffs come on top of several rounds of American trade penalties levied on Canada over the last year and a half, including punishing levies on Canadian steel and aluminum. This week, President Trump also threatened to raise tariffs on Canadian cars and auto parts to 50% starting next year. And he wrote several bellicose statements on his social media site Truth Social, accusing Canada of, quote, ripping off the U.S. This aggressive rhetoric and repeated threats to annex Canada has left most Canadians hostile to compromise with the U.S., according to multiple public opinion polls. Emily Fang, NPR News, Washington.
3: As many as 200,000 foreign nationals seeking asylum in the U.S. could lose their visas. The Trump administration's actions are part of a broad and aggressive crackdown on illegal immigration. NPR's Michelle Kellerman with details.
5: State Department spokesperson Tommy Pigott says the department is working with Homeland Security to identify and revoke the visas of foreigners who came to the U.S. claiming to be short-term visitors, but then filed for asylum to stay here permanently. He says these types of visas are issued with a clear understanding that they are for those who intend to return home. He was responding to an Associated Press report on documents that show the department is focusing on B1 and B2 visas issued in the last decade and could amount to 200,000 revocations. Pigott calls it an ongoing process with dynamic numbers. Michelle Kellerman, NPR News, Washington.
3: Republican voters in South Carolina are choosing a nominee for Senate today in a special primary runoff following the death of Senator Lindsey Graham in July. The Hawk Fire that's burned more than 15,000 acres since first erupting in the Sierra Nevada foothills near Reno is still keeping thousands of people out of their homes. Tammy Jokel says it is unnerving hearing something in the middle of the night and then seeing the National Guard outside urging you to evacuate.
6: We all got an alert on our phone and all of the neighbors came out all at once. Boom! And we were like, okay, well, we've got to get out of here. And it was just really smoky and chaotic.
3: Schools across the region had been closed. More than 90,000 people were under orders to evacuate or to prepare to do so. U.S. stocks are trading higher this hour, with the Dow up 45 points and NASDAQ was up 133 at last check. You're listening to NPR News. An investigation is underway into an alleged cocaine ring at Penn State where drug dealers allegedly used two fraternity houses to sell drugs to students. NPR's Brian Mann tells us the big substance use risk on U.S. campuses is not cocaine, it's alcohol.
7: The drug bust at Penn State was headline-grabbing. 14 people arrested, fraternity pledges allegedly helping process cocaine sold at campus parties. But federal research shows cocaine use among college-age Americans has actually been dropping fast. Megan Patrick at the University of Michigan is one of the co-authors of an annual report studying substance use.
8: There's been a decrease over the past 5 years in cocaine use among young adults in the U.S. The prevalence overall is about 5%.
7: Alcohol use among college-age Americans has also fallen, but federal research shows about half of young adults still drink. The National Institute on Alcohol Abuse and Alcoholism estimates that as many as 1,500 college students die each year from causes linked to alcohol. Brian Mann, NPR News.
3: Health officials in Pennsylvania are reporting the first measles-related deaths in the United States this year. They say the two patients were not vaccinated. They lived in Lancaster County. The Centers for Disease Control and Prevention has said there are 2,777 measles cases in the country as of a few days ago. Earlier this summer, the number of cases surpassed last year's count, making this the worst year for measles in the U.S. since 1991. It's NPR.
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1: This is Fresh Air. I'm Dave Davies. For decades now, we've become accustomed to living with the threat of terrorist attacks. We're scanned by magnetometers and wait through security lines at airports, concerts, and ball games. Our guest today, veteran national security correspondent Joby Warrick, has a new book that takes us back to the early days of modern terrorism in the 1970s, when hijacking airplanes was relatively easy and airlines and governments would often simply give in to terrorist demands. Warrick's book focuses on a man who in his day was the world's most famous terrorist, a man of many aliases who came to be known as Carlos the Jackal. While leaving a trail of victims across Europe and the Middle East, he managed to enjoy the lifestyle of a wealthy playboy, wearing designer clothes, frequenting nightclubs and luxury hotels, and having multiple affairs with women. Tabloid journalists were fascinated, and Carlos became such a cult figure that during one hijacking, a British pilot asked for his autograph. He would also inspire fictionalized villains in novels and films, including Robert Ludlum's Bourne Identity series and Tom Clancy's Rainbow Six. Last year, Joby Warrick spoke with a now elderly Carlos at the French prison where he's lived for decades. Joby Warrick spent 3 decades at the Washington Post. He was last on Fresh Air to talk about his Pulitzer Prize-winning book, Black Flags, The Rise of ISIS. His new book is The Jackal, The Rise and Fall of Carlos, the world's first super terrorist. Joby Warrick, welcome back to Fresh Air.
2: It's so great to be back. Thanks, Dave.
1: You know, you've been writing about contemporary national security issues for a long time. You did that great book on the origins of ISIS. What made you want to go back and cover this figure from an earlier era?
2: I think maybe it has something to do with my age, and I'm in my 60s now. So I can remember a time before Al-Qaeda, before 9/11, when terrorism meant something else. Al-Qaeda redefined terrorism for our generation, but there was this earlier wave that you described, the time when any flight anywhere in the world could potentially be hijacked by people demanding all kinds of things. And this was an era that, in many ways, kind of created templates for the terrorism that we came to know later on. But it also had many incredibly fascinating individuals and characters on both the terrorism side, but also on the law enforcement side, people who spent their careers chasing these guys. It was a very different era, and I thought it was instructive, really, to get back into that and remind people what happened before and how, in some ways, it set a precedent for what we came to know later as modern terrorism.
1: Now, this guy, Carlos, he would have a long career of terrorism in Europe and the Middle East, really at a pretty young age, at like college age. But he actually came from South America. Tell us something about his background.
2: This is really extraordinary because you have someone who became essentially the face of the Palestinian militant movement at that time. He wasn't a Palestinian at all. He was from Venezuela. He was the son of a devout Marxist. His father kind of, you know, brought up his kids in an environment where they worshipped Lenin. The man actually named three of his kids after Lenin using various names, including Ilyich, which became the real name of the man who became Carlos the Jackal. But from that early age, he saw himself as having a destiny, as being someone who was going to be a swashbuckling international revolutionary.
1: So he leaves college and he heads to the Middle East to join a Palestinian resistance group, the Popular Front for the Liberation of Palestine. No longer exists, right? This was a Marxist, very radical Palestinian group. And he came to work with a leader there, Wadi Haddad. This is an interesting moment in the Palestinian movement. This is 1970 or so, right? Just 3 years after the 1967 war, at which Israel defeated its Arab adversaries, expanded its territory, and the Palestinian movement was really new. Most of the world didn't really know about it. Give us a sense of what this group did and what the ambitions of this leader, Wadi Haddad, were.
2: So it can be easy for us to imagine what that moment was like, because there are similarities now, I think, of the conditions we see in the Middle East. What you had is a moment when Israel had defeated a coalition of Arab armies. It had seized control of the West Bank and East Jerusalem, the Golan Heights, and it just seemed unstoppable. There was no pathway toward a Palestinian state. Nobody was even talking about it at the time. There was, you know, a large, you know, massive dislocation of millions of Palestinian citizens. And within that environment and that sort of the stress and the rage that I think many young Palestinians in particular felt, there arose these groups that saw the only possible recourse for them, who believed the only way for them to fight back in the world was through terrorism. And so they developed a model which really was the origins of modern international terrorism. It was the idea that you don't just attack your foe, you go outside your territory and you bring the rest of the world into your struggle. And you do that by attacking airports or hijacking planes and essentially forcing the world to pay attention, forcing TV stations and radio stations to cover whatever you're doing.
1: So Carlos, he was then a young man, Ilyich Ramirez Sanchez, he had worked with this Palestinian movement, and then when it was purged by King Hussein of Jordan, he hung with them and fought for a while there, but essentially took up their cause, moved back to England, lived in his mom's apartment for a while, but he ended up getting assignments, right, from the leader of this Palestinian group.
2: This was a man with some interesting capabilities as far as the Palestinians were concerned. They saw a young man who was brave and willing to do anything, willing to risk his life. And he also had talents. He spoke multiple languages. He didn't look like a Palestinian because he wasn't. He was a man of the West. He could travel anywhere without attracting suspicion. And so they decided to create a situation where he was a bit of a sleeper agent.
1: And his first assignment was, well, you tell us about it.
2: So this is 1973. It's between Christmas and New Year's of that year. And Carlos was just begging for a chance to do something. And then finally he got his chance. His boss said, okay, well, we're going to give you an assignment. You need to kill this one individual. And the person they identified happened to be a wealthy Jewish British citizen who was the president of a department store chain. The assignment was to go into that man's house, confront him in person and shoot him. And it was as simple as that. Because the Palestinians didn't quite know if Carlos was up to the task, they gave him an old gun and five bullets. That's all they had. So he essentially had a one chance at this, but Carlos accepted the job. And in late December 1973, he found the address and walked inside and confronted the man in person with his gun.
1: And
2: he found this man, his name was Joseph Seif, in his bathroom in his house. And without saying a word, he lifts the revolver and shoots him once in the face. And as it turns out, very luckily for the victim, the bullet strikes him in his teeth and is deflected by his teeth. And so he's wounded, but he's not mortally wounded. The second one jammed. And so that was the point when he panicked and decided to run away. So it was an attempted assassination that didn't actually work. But in a way, Carlos was able to prove himself and showed his Palestinian bosses that he was a man who could look someone else in the face and pull the trigger.
11: Right. But he passed his first test as far as the Palestinian leaders thought.
2: Yeah. The tough part was to actually do the shooting. And as Carlos would say later, it's not that easy to snuff out a human life if you're looking into the eyes of your victim, even for someone like Carlos, who, I must say, having met the guy, it seems to have no ability to empathize with other human beings. He describes it as a difficult moment, but he did carry it out. He did shoot the man.
11: All right, we need to take a break here. Let me reintroduce you. We're speaking with Joby Warrick. He spent decades covering national security issues for The Washington Post. His new book is The Jackal: The Rise and Fall of Carlos, the World's First Super Terrorist. We'll talk more in just a moment. This is Fresh Air.
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11: This is Fresh Air, and we're speaking with veteran national security correspondent Joby Warrick. His new book profiles a man who was the world's most famous terrorist in the 70s and 80s, known for his daring assaults on many governments in Europe and an extravagant playboy lifestyle funded by ransom payments from his kidnappings. Warrick's new book is The Jackal: The Rise and Fall of Carlos, the World's First Super Terrorist. So this guy would be known as Carlos. He's a young man, and he's working with this Palestinian group, which also connected with revolutionaries from many other countries, particularly German, and also the Japanese Red Army. And I wanted to focus on a moment in 1974 when a group of these terrorists, particularly the Japanese Red Army, was supposed to kidnap the French ambassador to The Hague, and Carlos, who was in Europe, was supposed to be a part

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1: And then stands there and watches as the explosion takes place and bedlam results. You know, people are killed. There's great chaos. There are, you know, many people wounded, a child who loses a hand. So it's an atrocious scene. And what's remarkable as you kind of the camera pans through all this terror and horror that's been created is this young man, Carlos, just turns and walks away. He's wearing a suit. He looks like he's could be French or European, and he's able just to walk straight through the chaos he created and out into the street and slips away.
2: Yeah. I wonder what insight you have into the psychological makeup of this guy, this casual willingness to inflict terrible damage on civilians, including children. What permits him to do this? Did you ever feel like you got a read on him?
1: I tried to press him on that later on, but even without meeting him, you pick up this pattern throughout his life. Here's someone who can take life without flinching, and he can do it in part because his entire world is himself. He's the classic definition of a narcissistic criminal who can inflict violence, who can do terrible things to other people, and seemingly not feel any kind of remorse or empathy. And he's able to do this again and again, and it's partly why he is someone who's so attractive to the people that hire him, because they know that, yeah, you assign Carlos to kill someone, he can do it. He will not flinch. He'll carry out the command. And that turns out to be true throughout his life.
2: You know, it's interesting because people who become revolutionaries, they can get there a lot of different ways. And sometimes they're simply intellectuals who are, you know, convinced of the unfairness of the existing system and the unfairness of the capitalist system, and that only a socialist revolution can change that. It doesn't seem that Carlos had any particular contact with the oppressed people his revolutionary efforts were supposed to help, did he?
1: Yeah, you're absolutely right about that. You can't point to a single thing that he actually did to help the Palestinians that he professed to care about. He never, you know, met them personally except for the other terrorists that he was involved with. And so it's a very sort of shallow kind of ideological crusade. And some people do care so deeply about a cause that they're willing to commit acts of violence or do something quite risky in the name of this cause that they're fighting for. With Carlos, it just seems to be different. He wanted to impress his superiors, the people who were his bosses at the time. But more than that, he wanted to kind of create this aura about himself, that he was a daredevil, that he was a guy who would do anything and just show ultimate commitment to a cause that really intellectually he didn't really care that much about.
2: Another attack I wanted to talk about was sometime, this is in the mid-70s, and there was a decision to try and take down an Israeli airliner taking off at the Orly Airport outside of Paris. And what's remarkable about this is that the way they were going to do this was to bring rocket-powered grenade launchers and try and actually hit the plane as it took off. They were able to get right next to the runway and fire a shot. Didn't take the plane down. It did, I think, did do damage elsewhere on the airfield. And then 6 days later, they come back to try again, and there are police around the runway, but they're able to take these grenade launchers inside their trench coats into the airport terminal to try again. Again failed. I mean, it's just so striking how little security there was.
1: It is such a different world. And in relating these stories to friends and colleagues, there's this shock and surprise how lax the security was at the time. There weren't metal detectors as we have them. In those days, they didn't exist. And so you have hijackings with Carlos's colleagues where a woman walks into a plane with two hand grenades concealed inside her bra. Any, you know, metal detector, a pat down, you know, any, you know, very basic security precautions might have stopped that attack, but she was able to walk onto this plane with the grenades without being searched. And it was the same, you know, again and again during this period where Carlos would and his colleagues would attempt something, would walk into to an airfield or drive onto an airfield with a very dangerous weapon and not be searched, and no one

0: even detects them or notices them until they've actually fired their weapon.
1: Carlos had gotten a start in this business in the mid-70s, and he was still working with this Palestinian group. In June of 1975, there would be an incident which would really cement his fame. I mean, he was an anonymous guy to law enforcement at the time. And this, it began with a shootout in a Paris apartment. Carlos's boss within the Palestinian group he was work with, a guy who was sort of the director of their European operations, who went by the name of André, had been identified by French authorities and arrested. And under interrogation, he told them too much and led them to the apartment of one of Carlos's many girlfriends. As it happened, there was a party going on. Carlos was there. And so three French policemen coming in, remarkably, none of them armed. Tell us what happened.
0: So, yeah, it's a party. It's kind of after hours. Things are settling down a little bit. The partygoers are pretty drunk. Carlos has had a lot to drink. And suddenly there's a rap on the door, and there's these police officers standing there. Two of them walk in. They demand identification, and they single out Carlos as someone who's interesting to them. He looks like a person who's been described by Carlos's boss as an operative, someone who's working with the Palestinians. And they begin to question him. They show him pictures of who they think he might be. And Carlos is resistant. He kind of, oh, I don't know what you're talking about. But then he excuses himself, goes to the bathroom, comes out slicking back his hair. The conversation continues. And then there's another knock on the door. And this time it's a third police officer bringing in Carlos's boss, the man who apparently had betrayed him. Carlos, in a flash, pulls out the pistol that's behind his waistband, shoots his boss in the head and kills him, and then is able to shoot all three of the French police officers, kills two of the police officers plus his boss. The third police officer survives, but there's this moment of carnage and panic in this apartment, which allows Carlos once again, as he has so often done, is to slip out the back door, walk down the street. Nobody gives him a second look, and he's now, you know, a mass killer of police officers, and he's able to get away.
1: Right, and the deaths of those officers would follow him for the rest of his career, but it was a remarkable moment. But as things unfolded, this is the incident that made him famous, or led to his fame. You want to explain how that happened?
0: Right. Up until this time, police were searching for someone. They had this suspect who had thrown a hand grenade into a shopping center. They knew about a man who resembled Carlos, who had launched, you know, rocket-propelled grenades at airplanes. They didn't know the person's name or identity or anything about him. Now in this apartment, this crime had taken place that was clearly connected to this person that was being sought. But they didn't know his real name. They didn't know he was Ilyich from Venezuela. All they had was a passport that had a face on it and a name in Spanish, which was Carlos Martinez. So this suspect, the person who's now internationally sought, was known suddenly as Carlos. That was the name that police had. There was a photograph in the passport that was just really a fake photo that Carlos had made for a fake passport, and that was the photo that police had. But this becomes the identity of Carlos, and he's this man with tinted sunglasses, a bit of a jowly face, but that's the photo that becomes most associated with Carlos the Jackal, even now.
1: But the other crazy thing was one of Carlos's other girlfriends at a different apartment, they had an apartment where he had stored a lot of stuff, right? Weapons, I think, I don't know what else, passports, you know, all kinds of information. And explain how that comes to light and leads to his fame and reputation.
0: Carlos was a guy who had a couple of girlfriends in Paris. He also had women that he stayed with in London when he was there. And when the story broke about this incredible shooting in Paris with police officers being killed, once the identity of this man was established, they discovered that he had these other hideouts in other places in the world, including in London. So police raid this apartment in London where he had stored all these weapons. He had grenades, he had, you know, explosives, you know, handguns, and it becomes a big sensational story for the British press. Soon reporters are crawling all over this apartment and doing their own investigations. And during one of those kind of casual tours of the apartment by a reporter from The Guardian, the reporter notices a book on the bookshelf. And it's a fairly famous novel at the time called The Day of the Jackal by an author named Frederick Forsyth. And the reporter just mentions in the article that on a shelf near the guns that Carlos had was his novel Day of the Jackal. The next day, that book title gets attached to Carlos's name as a new nickname. So the next day, tabloids are running stories about Carlos the Jackal. He now has an entirely new identity as this really colorful nickname that was totally by accident, had nothing to do with a real person, but it sounded good in a tabloid headline. And so that becomes the name of Carlos for all time.
1: Let's take another break here. We are speaking with Joby Warwick. His new book is The Jackal, The Rise and Fall of Carlos, the World's First Super Terrorist. He'll be back to talk more after this short break. I'm Dave Davies, and this is Fresh Air.

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3: This is Fresh Air. I'm Dave Davies. Our guest is veteran national security correspondent Joby Warrick, whose new book profiles a terrorist of the 1970s and 80s who became so famous for his brazen attacks and playboy lifestyle that once, when he was releasing hostages from a hijacked airplane, several asked him for his autograph. Warrick, whose last book about the origins of ISIS earned a Pulitzer Prize, believes there are lessons to learn from the life and crimes of his new subject, a notorious figure from the early days of modern terrorism. His new book is The Jackal, The Rise and Fall of Carlos, the World's First Super Terrorist. We can't talk about all of the crimes that Carlos had a hand in. There are just too many, but there's one that we should mention, and that is the 1975 assault in Vienna at a meeting of officials of OPEC, the Organization of Petroleum Exporting Countries. Carlos had a band of six people. This was financed by Muammar Gaddafi, right? He had a grudge against OPEC, wanted them to keep their prices higher. Carlos organizes this group. He has a band of six people from three different countries, two Palestinians and one German, who those three only spoke a few words of English. And so on a snowy day, they travel to the headquarters of OPEC on a city streetcar carrying these big duffel bags full of munitions. Again, you can just see how lax security was. Walked right into the building and started shooting. Now, your book is, this is a fascinating episode. I think it's 40 pages to describe the whole thing. It's amazing the detail you got here. You want to just kind of give us a general sense of what happened and where it left Carlos?
4: As you mentioned in the beginning, I've been covering terrorism for a long time, and obviously there's very big, very ambitious attacks happened in our country in 2001. This incident, this OPEC attack in 1975, it's as audacious as anything I've come across in my career. And if you think about it, you've got a 26-year-old with a band of sort of international band of commandos from different countries who don't know each other, converge in Vienna, Austria, in late December 1975, and proceed to walk into the headquarters of the world's largest oil cartel and then take the entire thing hostage. This was the International Conference of OPEC. So it's not just their staff, but it's all the ministers from all the big oil-producing countries around the world gathered in Vienna for their annual meeting. So there are dozens of people there. There are some of the wealthiest oil barons on Earth are there. And Carlos's assignment is, I'm going to take the entire thing hostage. And he does that. And that's the start of this really, you must say, sensational incident in 1975.
3: And tell us how he announces himself to his hostages.
4: So a few moments pass while the commandos are consolidating control. They're putting explosives around the room. The hostages are obviously scared to death. And in the middle of all this, this young man wearing a black beret, looking very stylish with a leather coat, decides to announce himself to the group. And he does it by saying, I am the famous Carlos. maybe you've heard of me. So not, you know, I am this, the Palestinian group, I'm this other fighting unit, I am Carlos. So he presents himself and makes himself the star of the entire episode.
3: Right. 62 people taken hostage altogether. He would release some, particularly like clerical people who were Austrians, but he took a lot of these wealthy oil barons with him and was given an airplane, and he went to several different countries over the next 2 or 3 days. And in the end, well, how did it end?
4: Well, not the way that he had been instructed. Carlos had gotten very specific orders from Muammar Gaddafi, who was bankrolling the whole operation, whose idea it was to try to strike out at OPEC and sort of take Gaddafi's vengeance on the organization. But Gaddafi really wanted him, above all, to kill two of his arch enemies. There was a Saudi oil minister and an Iranian minister who were present in Vienna. And Gaddafi just frankly wanted those two executed. Well, Carlos never got around to doing that. So there's this period of kind of back and forth where this plane full of hostages is bouncing from one North African country to another. And eventually the Saudis and the Iranians are able to convince him to give up his hostages and not to execute his two prisoners in exchange for a lot of money. And Carlos thinks about it. He looks at his options and he thinks, yeah, a few million dollars sounds great to me. So in the end, it becomes a ransom operation. Carlos frees his hostages, including the two people he was supposed to kill. He got a bunch of money for letting the hostages ultimately go free.
3: As they were releasing the hostages, some of them actually asked for his autograph?
4: It's an extraordinary scene because he's such a showman, and he's not, you know, he's doing more than just, you know, bragging about himself and you know, kind of wallowing in his kind of a showmanship. But he's a charmer, and he's even charming as a hostage taker. He befriends people. He kind of gets into discussions, tells jokes. He sets his gun down, hands out cigarettes. So he's playing it all like he's a game show host instead of a terrorist. And it's just the most remarkable thing that any of these individuals, any of these hostages has ever seen. And so, you know, one guy kind of picks up bullet casings as souvenirs. Others, as they're leaving the plane, if they're being allowed to go home, literally ask Carlos for his autograph, and he happily complies. Mm. And as you mentioned earlier, even the pilot of the plane that later flies Carlos away from Algeria, which is where this incident ended, wants his autograph and kind of shows it off for years afterward as, here's my personally inscribed book from Carlos the Jackal.
3: But in the end, I mean, this guy coming in with six people, riding a streetcar with you know, bags full of weapons, successfully kidnaps 62 people, flies around all over, and gets away with it and gets rich. The problem is that he had orders, and when he gets back to Wadi Haddad, the mastermind who plans these terrorist attacks, he was furious. And in fact, as a result of this, Carlos was expelled from the organization, right?
4: Yeah, that's right. It is. Carlos had committed two offenses. One was he had failed an order, so he had been told to execute two of his hostages, and he didn't. And the other is he had become the story. This is supposed to be a terrorist operation with a point. They were trying to pressure OPEC internationally. They were doing it in the name of the Palestinian people. Carlos made it all about him. He had to announce to everyone that he was the famous Carlos. I'm the guy in charge here. And you know, his leaders, his bosses just didn't take well to that. This is not about you. You're not a movie star. We don't need people like you in our business. So they kicked him out. They almost killed him. They talked about maybe we should just knock this guy off. Instead, they just told him, you know, we don't want anything else to do with you. You're on your own. And Palestinians go their way. Carlos goes his.
3: Right. So he became a hunted man, but a very rich hunted man. And it was interesting. This is an interesting transition in his life because he's no longer with this Palestinian group that had kind of defined his career. But he decides he's going to collect his own band of revolutionaries and do what exactly?
4: Yeah. So there's this moment where, okay, the Palestinians don't want anything to do with him. He has no real constituency anymore. He can't logically claim to be representing Palestinians in any way. So what do you do if you're Carlos? You want to stay famous. You want to stay in the game. You want people to talk about you. So you remain a terrorist, but you need new sponsors. So Carlos goes out looking for people who will pay him to do what he does. And not surprisingly, he finds lots of takers, people who can appreciate the mystique, the aura that this young kid has, this Carlos the Jackal, the international terrorist, somebody that they can hire to do bad things that they don't want to take responsibility for. So, for example, if you're Muammar Gaddafi and you want to strike out against, the Egyptian President Sadat or whoever your enemy of the day is, you can use someone like Carlos to do the dirty deed, and that way you don't get blamed for it. Your mission or your objective gets accomplished. Carlos takes the responsibility for it, so it kind of works out well for everybody. So that becomes really the template for the rest of Carlos's life. He will be what you could essentially call a mercenary terrorist. I'm a terrorist for hire. Give me some money and I'll make things happen.
3: We're going to take another break here. Let me reintroduce you. We are speaking with Joby Warrick. He has spent decades covering national security issues for The Washington Post. His new book is The Jackal, The Rise and Fall of Carlos, the World's First Super Terrorist. He'll talk more in just a moment. This is Fresh Air.
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3: This is Fresh Air, and we're speaking with national security correspondent Joby Warrick. His new book profiles a man who was the world's most famous terrorist in the 1970s and 80s, known for his daring assaults on many governments in Europe and an extravagant playboy lifestyle. Warrick's new book is The Jackal, The Rise and Fall of Carlos, the World's First Super Terrorist. We can't tell the whole story, and I do want to leave some for people who want to look at the book. There are so many fascinating descriptions of what happens with Carlos. But I do want to talk about your own personal conversation with him. You got an interview with him, I guess this was last year, right?
4: March of 2025.
3: In the prison in France where he'd been held for just about 30 years, I guess. I sense that as a journalist, this was somewhat of a disappointing encounter, right?
4: Well, you have all these anticipation when you're studying someone so carefully and exhaustively, and you're wondering, what would it be like to meet him? He's still alive. And that actually, I think, is a fact that surprises a lot of people. So I wanted to meet him. I felt it was important to kind of get a sense of the guy. And I tried for a long time to get permission to do that. And as it turned out, Carlos was very happy to do an interview. He never shies away from publicity. But it was the French government that was a little less eager to let him speak, because understandably, the French suffered quite a bit at Carlos's hand. I mean, police officers were killed, trains were bombed. There was quite a bit of carnage that was attributed to Carlos. And so he almost never is allowed to give interviews. And on the few occasions, such as the one that I had, when a prison meeting is allowed to take place, there are all kinds of restrictions in terms of, you know, no recording equipment of any kind, no cameras, and some rules about what can and can't be done in the interview. But for me, it was a chance to sit next to the man that I'd been studying for so long. And he walks in, he was 75 at the time, now he's 76, and he's become an old man in prison. He is a bit frail, his gravelly voice, a bit of a stoop, and a mind that is clearly not what it once was. He's forgetful, he repeats himself, he loses his train of thought. But there was this moment to be able to sit almost with our knees touching and ask him anything I wanted to and see what he would say.
3: Did he express any remorse or regret about killing people?
4: Not about killing people. And in fact, I really tried to press him on this. I like, what how do you feel about the innocents that were killed? How do you feel about the children who were in that shopping center who got killed or maimed that day you threw your grenade out? And there is no remorse. And if you can take him at his word, like just studying his body language, he seems to feel completely justified in everything he did. There's no such thing as an innocent victim in his view. His actions were correct. His ideology was correct. So there were no mistakes made. The one thing that I was surprised to hear that he does regret is he told me straight out that I should have killed more people. There are a few specific people, and particularly those who were tracking him, the French and the Americans who captured him in 1994. I should have been faster with my gun and I should have taken them out. That's the only regret that he would admit to.
3: You know, was it Hannah Arendt that coined the phrase, the banality of evil? And, you know, when I've read books and articles and talked to journalists who've, you know, had a moment with cruel dictators and despots, they're often just not very impressive, kind of shallow. Did you get that feeling about him?
4: Absolutely. Because of my direction of my career, I've spent time with people who've done some very bad things, and I've spent years studying the Islamic State and its leadership and its early rise. And sometimes you see in these terrorist figures a rage, you know, extreme views, maybe a religious zealotry that sort of drives them or helps motivate their violence. With Carlos, what was unimpressive, or what kind of I saw as just extraordinarily weak, is all of that violence, all those atrocities were committed not in the service of an idea, which would be bad enough, but really in the service of an ego. And the fact that he had no ability to have introspection about that, to be able to reflect on the harm and the suffering that he caused, his inability to do that just showed pointed to a very deep flaw in his personality.
3: You know, he's kind of unique in his fame and his lifestyle. Is he unique among the terrorists you've interviewed or studied over the years, or is he another one of the bunch?
4: I think there is something unique about him. And part of it is, you know, as bad as he was, you know, in equal measures lucky. He just kept getting breaks and another break and lived to tell the tale. Here's someone that, you know, there were a million opportunities for people to either kill him or arrest him, and he just manages to slip through the net again and again and again, and was on the run for 20 years, which is just remarkable by himself. For someone who was at the time the most wanted criminal in the world, somebody that every country was looking for except for the places that he sought refuge, and only after just a lucky break by the CIA in the 1990s was he eventually found and captured. And if it had not been for that break, he perhaps would be out there in the world still living like a king.
3: You know, a lot's changed since the days when Carlos was doing his thing. I mean, governments now take terrorism much more seriously and have, you know, great resources devoted to it and digital investigative techniques and all of that. It's also interesting that a lot of the terrorism that we've come to know in the last 20 years has been motivated by religious fundamentalism, you know, Al-Qaeda, ISIS, the Taliban. Do you think we'll see a return to the Carlos approach of working for cash funded by whoever needs them?
4: I absolutely do believe that. And as someone who's followed the jihadi groups for a long time, I see them certainly being down right now. Their numbers are down. Their reach has been diminished. We'll always see people, you know, committing acts of violence and claiming that it's being done in the name of ISIS or Al-Qaeda, even though those groups often have absolutely nothing to do with the person or the deed. But what you're seeing, I think what we're witnessing in the last few years is a return to a more secular or geopolitical terrorism where the target is, the target is political, where it's, dissident figures that are living in, you know, Iranian dissidents are living in America, or Jewish interests in Europe that the Iranians or the Russians for whatever reason decide to go after. And what we've seen in the last couple of years in particular is a rise in mercenary terrorism again, where the Iranians will hire a local gangster or a drug smuggler or somebody involved in drug trafficking to do things that they don't want to have to take responsibility for. And there's a sense among terrorism officials that I speak to that Carlos-style mercenary terrorism is having a comeback right now, and it seems to be the wave of the future.
3: I guess the difference is that you don't have to call yourself a revolutionary anymore.
4: You don't have to pretend. And in fact, a lot of these sort of contractual arrangements are made using encrypted platforms like Telegram. People are wired money to do bad things. And it's just, it's all, some people call it the violent gig economy, that you can, you know, get online, apply for a job, carry out an act of violence in, you know, on behalf of somebody that you don't even know. And that seems to be the trend at the moment.
3: Well, Joby Warrick, thank you so much for speaking with us again.
4: Very much enjoyed it. Thank you, Dave.
3: Joby Warrick is a Pulitzer Prize-winning national security correspondent who spent 3 decades at The Washington Post. His new book is The Jackal, The Rise and Fall of Carlos, the world's first super terrorist. Coming up, Maureen Corrigan has some suggestions for your beach bag. 3 new books of great suspense fiction. This is Fresh Air.
7: 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Full name Natalie Harp, but Senator John Ossoff just called her Natalie, and by simply mentioning her at a rally, he kind of reminded the entire world about just how weird this White House can be. 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

0: 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We bring you all the news that happens between the morning headlines and the afternoon wrap-up. 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
1: This is Fresh Air. Summer days are dwindling down to a precious few, so our book critic Maureen Corrigan is scooping up some of the season's most interesting suspense fiction. Here's her review.
2: It's the end of summer, so let's grab what escape we can, which for me means reading suspense fiction. 6 years ago, I stopped eating mushrooms. The cause was Silvia Moreno Garcia's horror novel, Mexican Gothic, in which fungi become frightful. Moreno Garcia, who excels at playing around with genre fiction, recently brought out a noir novel set in 1940s Mexico. Called The Intrigue, it's so stylishly evil, it begs for a movie version, in black and white, of course. The plot is a classic one in which a predator risks becoming a patsy. A con artist named Ulysses makes his money by placing ads in the Lonely Hearts sections of magazines and waiting to see if any rich widows or spinsters respond. When Perla Inclán, the owner of a mansion-turned-boarding house in the port of Veracruz, invites Ulysses to visit, he thinks he's in clover. But trouble awaits in the form of Perla's niece. Inez rightly wonders what a man who bears a resemblance to a movie star like Tyrone Power is doing courting her grim aunt. Moreover, Inez desperately wants out from under her aunt's thumb. Who could blame her? Here's a snippet of a scene where Perla announces to friends that she's chaperoning Inez to a dance. "I will escort her," Perla said firmly. "My father always told us ladies from good families are like delicate flowers, which must be carefully pressed inside a good book. And I agree with him." Inez's hand wrapped around a fork, her fingers squeezing it tight. She wished she could stab her aunt with it. A carefully pressed flower, she thought. A dead thing. The double and triple crosses, as well as the body count, mount in the intrigue, which subverted all my guesses about who would be left standing at the end. This summer, Richard Russo brought out his first crime thriller. Originally written as a TV script, Under the Falls is set in upstate New York, in a place called Stone Mountain. The plot, like that of Moreno Garcia's novel, is indebted to noir, where the past is never really past. Tyler Sinclair hasn't been back to Stone Mountain since he ran off from an abusive father and romantic complications at 18. Now, 18 years later, he's returning as a big-shot country rock singer. The occasion is a fundraiser for one of Tyler's old friends, nicknamed Doc, who was paralyzed in a diving accident when they were all teenagers. But as Doc now informs Tyler, not everybody in the mountain is a Tyler Sinclair fan. "It's not just that you made all that money," Doc explains. "It's that you made it writing songs about us, about our lives. Where's our cut?" is how they look at it. The benefit concert ends in multiple deaths, prompting Tyler and others to excavate his hometown's secrets. Beyond the crime plot, though, Russo excels here at what he's long excelled at, namely, chronicling the world of working-class America and the limited opportunities for those in places like Stone Mountain. George Pelicanos started writing his crime series starring African-American private investigator Derek Strange in 2001. In the intervening years, Pelicanos has written for series like The Wire and Tremé, but he's always kept intermittent faith with Strange. 14 years after his last outing, an older but still streetwise Strange returns in the blue flame, investigating two murders that have struck within a once-tight group of friends. It's been long enough that I can repeat a cliche about Pelicanos, namely, that he does for Washington, D.C. what Chandler did for L.A. Strange takes us into the D.C. the tourists and politicians don't know, from neat row house neighborhoods to the D.C. Central Detention Facility. The title, The Blue Flame, refers to the fact that Strange, an ex-cop, still has that burning cop curiosity. I hope it's never extinguished.
1: Maureen Corrigan is professor of literature at Georgetown University. She reviewed The Intrigue, Under the Falls, and The Blue Flame. On tomorrow's show, Harrison Ford. He's been nominated for an Emmy for his role as a therapist in the Apple TV series Shrinking for the second year in a row. We're re-airing our conversation from March, in which he talked about the series, as well as doing action scenes, his real-life plane crash, and getting his start in movies with Lucas, Spielberg, and Coppola. I hope you can join us. To keep up with what's on the show and get highlights of our interviews, follow us on Instagram at NPR Fresh Air. Fresh Air's executive producer is Sam Brigger. Our technical director and engineer is Audrey Bentham. Our engineer today is Adam Staniszewski. Our interviews and reviews are produced and edited by Phyllis Myers, Anne-Marie Baldonado, Lauren Krenzel, Teresa Madden, Monique Nazareth, Thea Challoner, Susan Yakundi, Anna Bauman, and Nico Gonzalez-Whistler. Our digital media producer is Molly C.V. Nesper. Roberta Shorrock directs the show. For Terry Gross and Tanya Mosley, I'm Dave Davies.

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5: This is Here and Now. Today is a remembrance day for what the U.S. government calls a genocidal campaign against the ethnic Rohingya people in Myanmar, also known as Burma. The brutal crackdown against the Muslim Rohingya began 9 years ago today. Here is how one survivor remembers it.
6: On August 2017, there were Rohingya being killed. There were massacres taking place, and there were Rohingya women and girls being subjected to sexual violence, raped and gang raped, and there were Rohingya homes being burned down, and there were Rohingya villages destroyed by the authorities. I have seen one of my cousins killed by the landmine planted by the military in our village.
5: That is Mong Saidullah, who goes by Said. He was 16 at the time and fled with his family to Bangladesh, along with 700,000 others. An estimated 24,000 Rohingya have been killed during the campaign. Now, Said lives in the U.S., attending New York University. He considered applying for temporary protected status, but the Trump administration just ended TPS for people from Myanmar. And here's the rest of my conversation with Said. I asked what the journey to Bangladesh was like back in 2017 when he and his family fled for their lives.
6: It took me and my family 15 days walking from Myanmar to get into the Bangladesh. That was the most hardest time of my life, because during those 15 days, weather was also not good. It was raining, and we had to walk across mountain, across rivers, because we were afraid to walk through the usual route, because we afraid the military or the BJP, the police, or other extremists who are taking part in operations to kill Rohingya would definitely be killing if they see us, if they find us. And I can say we just walked and walked and walked, and if there is a good place, we just take some rest and we continuously to walk.
5: But you were terrified the whole time, right? Because
6: yes,
5: you were terrified that at any point somebody could be right behind you.
6: Exactly.
5: Now you are in New York. You're studying at New York University. How did you end up in New York City?
6: It's a very unique path, because I am the first and only Rohingya from the refugee camp in Bangladesh to get into the U.S. to pursue my higher education.

0: You know, Maura, I mean, 1980, that came out. I so remember. I mean, of course it was a comedy, but real life issue, a story of overcoming sexism in the workplace. Mm-hmm. I remember the scene, Dolly Parton sticking her finger in the chest of the egomaniac boss. I mean,
1: yeah,
0: that moment was a cultural moment in America, yeah?
1: I think so. I mean, yeah, first of all, not a lot of songs out there that have typewriters as percussion either. I just want to point that out. But, but I do think that it was, you know, this kind of watershed moment for, you know, people who wanted to talk about sexism in the workplace, who wanted to talk about, you know, and who did it, and they did it in such a funny way. 9 to 5 is such a funny movie. It still is, you know, and I feel like that her performance in it really makes it where, you know, people made a lot of assumptions about her because of the way that she looked. And she defied those assumptions over and over and over again with her philanthropy, with her songwriting, with the way that she was just so accepting of people across the, you know, musical and world spectrum.
0: Yeah, well, that's when I want to kind of pull this beautiful quote from an interview she did with the New York Times in 2002, quote, "Hopefully people can see beneath the hair to know there's a brain, beneath the boobs to know there's a heart, and behind all the other stuff to know there's some talent." And so talk a little bit more about the Dolly Parton on the inside.
1: She was a very, you know, she was very spiritual. She was very religious. She was somebody who really believed in the power of the person to transcend their past and transcend, you know, what people might think about them to really create, you know, the best version of themselves. I mean, I feel like the book program that she had where she encouraged reading among kids was really indicative of that. You know, she wanted to spread knowledge. She wanted people to try and be the best that they could be. And if they failed, that's okay. Everybody has their moments where they fall, but she was somebody who was always like, you can get up again and you can use maybe the points of your life, like her writing of "I Will Always Love You," which, you know, was a song that she wrote because she wanted to quit Porter Wagner's TV show. Mm-hmm. And she wrote that, and she said her truth in that song, and as a result, like, it wound up being one of the biggest songs ever, you know, like the biggest pop songs ever,
0: covered
1: exactly. But I think that she was somebody who, because she was somebody who, you know, got stereotyped a lot, she wanted everybody to know that they didn't have to resort to what they didn't have to feel what other people felt about them as who they really were.
0: Maura Johnston, music critic and writer who covered Dolly Parton for years. Maura, thanks so much.
1: Thanks for having me.
0: And in these few seconds, that is, of course, Dolly Parton singing Jolene. Here and Now is a production of NPR and WBUR. I'm Scott Tong with Robin Young. It's Here and Now.
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12: Dear Mr. President, I want things to always be right between us. I also know I've been distracted all week, forgetting to eat throughout the days and even forgetting to sleep. I never want to bring you anything but joy. I'm sorry I lost my focus. You are all that matters to me. I don't ever want to let you down. Thank you for being my guardian and protector in this life. I have learned so much about myself on this trip. For the first time in I don't know how long, you forced me to unplug. I didn't have to be human printer. Thank you for always being there for me. To modify a classic, I could not have parted with you to anyone less worthy. And I will add, it is I who is unworthy. With all my heart, Natalie.
13: What is going on with Natalie Harp, President Trump's human printer, on Today Explained from Vox?
14: Live from NPR News, I'm Lakshmi Singh. Dolly Parton has died. Her family confirmed in a statement today that the Grammy-winning singer, songwriter, actress, philanthropist, and businesswoman passed away today in Nashville. She was 80 years old. Julie Hite looks back at the life of a superstar being remembered for the impact she's had on generations of fans.
15: Together, so in every piece with love, she made my coat of many colors.
16: Throughout her life, Parton told stories of what it was like growing up with little but ingenuity and humor in the Smoky Mountains of East Tennessee. She came to fame as a star performer in country music and went on to become one of the genre's most recognizable and universally adored ambassadors to broader popular culture, adding Hollywood movie roles and pop smashes to her pile of country hits. She opened a theme park in the region she was from, and in her final decades, her celebrity status transcended generations and cultures. For NPR News, I'm Julie Hite.
14: On Truth Social, President Trump says there's never been anyone like Parton, never will. In her memory, he has ordered flags be lowered to half-staff. Canada has responded to the administration's decision to impose 50% tariffs on some Canadian goods, with new counter-tariffs targeting about 700 American products at different duty rates. More from Dan Karpinchak.
17: Ottawa is targeting just under $20 billion of U.S. imports from smartphones and kitchen appliances to perfumes and makeup, steel and dairy products. The tariffs will vary from 15, 25 and 50%, depending on the product. Government officials say the target list came after consultations with stakeholders, the main goal being not to increase tax revenue, but to protect the domestic market share for Canadian companies. In addition, Ottawa laid out a $7.5 billion support package for workers and businesses hit the hardest by the latest round of tariffs from Washington. For NPR News, I'm Dan Karpinchak in Toronto.
14: In Pennsylvania, state officials are confirming the first measles-related deaths in the U.S. this year. They say both patients were unvaccinated. Details from NPR's Marie Godoy.
18: Officials say both deaths occurred in Lancaster County, Pennsylvania. The deaths come amid a resurgence of measles in the U.S., which has recorded more than 2,770 cases this year alone. That's the highest number of cases in any year since 1991. Declining vaccination rates have allowed the disease to make a comeback. Measles deaths are rare in the U.S., occurring in about 1 to 3 out of every 1,000 cases. Before the first measles vaccines became available in the 1960s, 400 to 500 people in the U.S. died each year from the disease. Two doses of the combined measles, mumps, rubella vaccine are 97% effective against measles.
14: It's NPR News. As Democratic leader Hakeem Jeffries confirms in a social media post that he recently met with President Trump's son-in-law and close advisor, Jared Kushner.
19: He asked for a meeting, and I took it to discuss the affordability crisis that exists that is not a hoax. At the same period of time, I shouldn't have to say it, but I am. No one is going to get a pass.
14: The New York Times first reported Sunday that Jeffries and Kushner met privately in Manhattan, this coming just months ahead of the midterm elections in which Democrats could take back control of Congress. That would make it harder for the GOP to pass President Trump's legislative agenda. The U.S. Department of Education is weighing in on an old civil rights fight. NPR's Corey Turner explains the fight is about what qualifies as discrimination in America's schools.
20: More specifically, about what qualifies as discrimination in school discipline. Research shows that Black, Hispanic, and Native American students are more likely than their white peers to be suspended from school. Under Presidents Obama and Biden, the Education Department warned schools that big disparities in their discipline rates might be a sign of discrimination and trigger a federal investigation. Under the first Trump administration, and again this month, the Education Department sent a different message to schools, that discipline disparities are not a sign of discrimination, and that focusing on race in measuring, let alone addressing disparities, is what will get schools in trouble. Corey Turner, NPR News.
14: I'm Lakshmi Singh, NPR News in Washington.
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13: All right, we open the show with selections from various letters Natalie Harp wrote to her boss, the President of the United States. Shoutouts to the Daily Beast and the New York Times for getting a hold of the letters. And shoutouts to Margaret Hartman from Intelligencer for joining us to explain what's going on in them.
24: It's a very sad story. She lost her father. He committed suicide while she was living with him in 2020. And that's right before Trump had her speak at the Republican National Convention in 2020. And she does refer to losing her dad in these letters.
25: Thank you for always being there for me. I'll never forget when you made that promise to me after losing my dad. And I know how happy he is right now that I did get to go to Scotland and Ireland, as he always wanted for me.
24: And then she uses a Pride and Prejudice quote of the Elizabeth's father says this when Elizabeth is leaving the home to go marry Mr. Darcy.
25: I could not have parted with you to anyone less worthy.
24: And then Natalie adds,
25: and I will add, it is I who is unworthy.
24: It's very sad. She also is doing some highly questionable things and has unfettered access to the president, which is concerning. But, you know, when people see Trump with a 35-year-old blonde woman who is hopelessly devoted to him, they obviously start going to a place where they're talking about affairs and sexual impropriety. But there's actually never been anything that came up, some smoking gun of, oh, they were caught in a tryst together or something like that. Like, she's definitely devoted to him to a strange degree, but it really could just be that he stepped into this father-like role with her.

0: So I guess like two things can be true at the same time. One is that this person has had a tough life. And yes. The other thing is that this person might have a very unhealthy relationship with her boss, the president of the United States. Tell us more about Natalie Harp, the person, and how she came to be so obsessed with and close to the president of the United States.
1: Natalie Harp rose to fame online from these posts that went up around 2015 to 2017 in which she described her health struggles and credited Donald Trump with saving her life.
2: Thanks to a rare blood condition, I became the only survivor of sterile water infusion. But today, I have cancer and chronic pain. I've had to pay my own medical bills, been denied appointments, prescribed opioids, given access to life-ending drugs. And every problem could be traced back to politics.
1: And she claimed in these posts and these videos that she was putting up online around this time that she grew up in California and that all the doctors in her Democratic-led state just wanted her to die, that they coached her on assisted suicide and told her she was a burden on her family and a burden on society, and they weren't interested in finding medical solutions until she saw Trump talking about healthcare and encouraging her to fight.
2: The elites thought they held the Trump card, but they didn't count on Donald Trump like I did.
1: The thing that really landed her on the national radar was in June 2019, she published a LinkedIn post titled, "I'm Living Proof the Party of Healthcare is Trump's."
3: As a millennial woman, a demographic that Democrats take for granted, I actually have cancer. And I want to know, if Joe Biden can promise to cure cancer, why didn't he do so while senator for 36 years or vice president for 8?
1: So Fox News saw this blog post that Harp put up online criticizing Biden, and it wasn't even a very long post, but they asked her to go on. Coincidentally, it was Trump's birthday in 2019. Harp appeared on Fox and Friends to discuss her criticisms of Biden.
4: As I like to say, I'm not dying from cancer anymore, thanks to President Trump. I'm living with cancer.
1: And Trump happened to be on the very same episode of Fox and Friends. So right after the appearance, he wrote on Twitter,
5: "Natalie Harp, fighting stage 2 cancer and doing really well, was a great guest on at Fox and Friends. Right to Try is producing some truly spectacular results. Proud of Natalie."
1: So after Natalie Harp appears on Fox News, she starts doing more conservative media hits, and she eventually gets a job at One America News Network.
4: As President Trump says, nothing's easy, but who wants nothing? And right now we're realizing we're going to end up with nothing if we don't fight back.
1: And she works there until 2022, and then she goes and leaves to work for the Trump 2024 campaign. And she didn't even have a job description during this time, but it's around somewhere during the 2024 campaign, she gets the nickname the Human Printer. She has no official title. She seems to just run around after Trump, printing out things she sees on the internet that would be of interest to him. Like if he wants to see, oh, show me that article Tucker Carlson wrote, she'll print it out. If he wants to see what memes are being passed around, she'll print it out and hand it to him. She doesn't have a very high profile at this point, but within political circles, she earns that nickname.
0: So people have known about her role as like a human printer for a minute now, but why does she start getting so much more attention? This is about the plane and the diversion and like a catering truck, isn't it?
1: Yeah. So she started getting a lot more attention earlier this year. It seems some colleagues leaked to the press about her after Trump posted to Truth Social some very controversial truths. One showed a brief clip of the Obamas as apes, and another one depicted Trump as Jesus, though he later claimed that it actually was me as a doctor, whatever that means. But it seems that colleagues on the Trump team did not love that she was just going through Truth Social and finding the craziest MAGA memes and having the president repost them. And they start sort of in the spring, like there were a few stories about maybe this is her fault and, you know, it seems like the intent was perhaps to make Trump rethink letting Natalie have so much unfettered access to his Truth Social account. It seems that backfired. She was as close to him as ever. And that was proven when we found out that in early July, Trump was coming back from a summit in Turkey, and he was taking an older Air Force One plane, and it seemed that there was some security issue with the new plane from Qatar. We found out many weeks later that it seems there was actually a threat from Iran to target the plane.
6: Trump and several of his aides were secretly shuttled minutes later onto this airport catering truck, which was elevated and positioned at a door out of the view of the cameras.
7: He downplayed the risk to those he left on the original plane while he flew on a separate one.
8: I don't worry about anything, to be honest. Whatever it is, you know my attitude, whatever.
1: Well, one of the aides who came with Trump was Natalie Harp. And that got a lot of attention because why did he decide to save Natalie Harp but leave Marco Rubio and other cabinet members on the plane that was possibly in danger?
0: But what really gets this Natalie business back in the public eye isn't really that news as much as it is Georgia Senator John Ossoff.
1: Yes. So John Ossoff was speaking at a rally and he said,
9: so he doesn't want to do the job. He wants to build his ballroom and travel with Natalie on their apparently defenseless flying palace gifted by the Emir of Qatar.
1: And the White House just has this huge reaction to Ossoff saying this. They hit back at Ossoff really hard.
10: They called him a loser, a miserable person who hates the country, and a cringeworthy feminine theater kid cosplaying as Barack Obama.
11: You mean Pee Wee Herman? Pee Wee Herman lookalike?
1: And then the thing that really pushes it over the edge is in the Oval Office, CNN reporter Kristen Holmes asks the president directly about Ossoff's comments. And the White House rapid response account hits back at her saying she is a
12: disgraceful, humiliating embarrassment to her alleged profession.
1: And they say,
12: someday your children will come across your disgusting and inhumane question. They will be sickened and embarrassed to have a parent be so callous and vindictive. It's quite troubling.
1: But the huge response from the White House really drew more attention to this, and outlets that had previously not been paying all that much attention to Natalie Harp suddenly said, like, why are they so defensive about this aide? And started digging into her past. And then all these other details came out. I think it's very notable and worth covering that there is a woman who told her colleagues that she does not answer to anyone else on the team. She only answers directly to the president. She is digging through the most extreme parts of right-wing media and feeding these very incendiary memes to the president. There's no oversight. She apparently worked for more than a year without security clearance. She's the person who connects the president when foreign leaders want to get a hold of him. She has tremendous, tremendous power. Of course, everyone wants to know if they're having an affair. I personally don't think so. Like, there's yet to be any smoking gun on them having an affair, and it's possible they just have a very weird devotional relationship between a young aide and her much older president.
0: But importantly, the person who's among the closest to the president, who prints out his articles, who maybe issues some of his most incendiary posts, has like a deep and perhaps problematic obsession with him.
1: Exactly. So Trump reportedly told his team early in his second term that Harp is, quote, the only one who loved him as much as his wife and kids, and then told his aides, all of you will go off and make money. She will never leave me.
0: You can read and support Margaret Hartman's work at nymag.com. When Today Explained is back, we're going to talk about the person who got us talking about Natalie. We're going to talk about John.

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2: And I think it's time on this show, Greg, that we remind people who John Ossoff is. And I'm told that is a job with which you can help.
1: I go way back with Senator Ossoff. First time I met him, or at least I talked to him, was way back in early 2017, where I got a call out of the blue from a name, a number I didn't recognize, and the voice on the other line said, "Hi, I'm John Ossoff, and I'm running for U.S. House, this special election." And I said, "Well, welcome to the show. There's about 17 other candidates already in the race." And he goes, "Well, I've got something they don't. I have John Lewis's endorsement, and I have about $250,000 in cash commitment." So I was like, okay. You know, it still was an uphill battle, because we're talking a deep red Republican seat in the northern suburbs of Atlanta at a time when all those suburban seats were still Republican held. So I said, okay, you know, good luck, sir, you know, sir. But lo and behold, he became a national figure in that loss.
3: With polls predicting a neck-and-neck race, Republicans fear that Ossoff's powerful donor network and his millennial appeal could cost them a seat they've held for years.
4: Well, the U.S. Senate race has now drawn a familiar name. John Ossoff is most famous for narrowly losing the most expensive congressional race in history that happened.
2: So you've been covering Senator Ossoff just about as long as anybody, since he asked you to start covering him, it sounds like. At any point over the course of that almost decade, did you expect Natalie from him?
1: No, I mean, look, you expect him to be really, really careful and calculated about what he says.
2: Mm.
1: He's rarely, even back then, he rarely, you know, uttered an imprecise statement. There's been times where folks have kind of caught him off message, but it's been very, very rare, even at the beginning of his political career, certainly now. So when he uttered, you know, the Natalie line that sparked 1,000 thought pieces and national takes and all that, that was done by design.
2: Tell us a bit about his backstory for people who have kind of forgotten, maybe since 2020, who John Ossoff is.
1: Yeah, well, when I first got that call in early 2017, I had no idea who he was. Little did I know he'd become a national figure that we'd be talking about in the context of a presidential campaign, you know, about a decade later, right? Not even a decade later. But he's a former documentarian, a former intern of the legendary Georgia Congressman John Lewis, whose parents were involved in Democratic, especially his mom were involved in Democratic politics in Georgia, but definitely not household names, definitely not a known quantity when he called me all those years ago to say I'm running. And Ossoff came within a whisker of an outright win, which would have been a huge monumental upset, but in the process showed Democrats have a path, have a sort of resonance with suburban voters that long voted Republican in the Trump era. He started with the sort of campaign slogan of "Make Trump Furious." He was kind of leaning into like the Democratic activism, but then within weeks kind of shifted his message more towards a more friendly, more mainstream argument about bringing jobs to the district, bringing more investment, tech-savvy investment to the district. And then, listen, when he announced for U.S. Senate against David Perdue, very few people gave him a shot when he got in the race. I think it was in 2019 in that 2020 race. But that race ended with this epic doubleheader runoff, because Senator, Reverend Raphael Warnock was also in the race against Kelly Loeffler. John Ossoff going up against David Perdue. Democrats hadn't won in Georgia in decades. So it was an epic election and a real nail biter to the end. And Ossoff becomes the first Jewish U.S. Senator in Georgia history. Warnock becomes the first Black U.S. Senator in Georgia history. And together, they flip control of the Senate and allow Joe Biden to actually implement some of his broad-seeking, broad-ranging agenda those first 2 years that they were in office.
2: Okay, so it makes a lot of noise when Ossoff helps sort of flip the U.S. Senate along with Warnock. And he's making a lot of noise now, obviously, with Natalie.

0: But I can't say that I feel like he's made a lot of noise in the intervening 6 years. What's he been like as a senator?
1: That's kind of by design. I mean, it's only been really recently where he's been very willing to go on the national cable shows, to go, you know, talk to national reporters more, to go do a lot of the things that you see other nationally prominent Democratic figures do much more regularly. I mean, we both know there are folks in Washington who love going to the White House Correspondents' Dinner, and they love going to this or that luncheon or this or that dinner. Senator Ossoff is much more likely to quietly go home and spend time with his two kids. And I'm not just saying that because, like, that's the senator I know. He is much more reserved and guarded about his private life, and will bend over backwards to figure out ways to get back to Georgia, even when there's important votes, right? Find ways after those votes to get back for, you know, events with his kids and that kind of thing.
0: It feels a little contrary to think about this guy who keeps a low profile, who wants to go back home to Georgia to be with his family. He doesn't want the limelight because, as you've already mentioned here, he isn't just running for re-election in the Senate right now. Everyone seems to believe that he's running for president.
2: People are already looking around the corner and saying, hey, this guy could be a 2028 contender.
3: Holy, we have our 2028 front runner. They just don't know it yet. And I'm guessing neither do you.
1: And I'm going to go out on a limb saying that I believe him when he said publicly and privately too, right, to folks all over the spectrum, media folks and activists and supporters and you name it, that he is focused on this election and he's not running for president.
4: Let me reiterate, I have zero interest in running for president in 2028, and frankly, zero interest in the 2028 fantasy football right now.
1: If someone like Senator Ossoff wins by a huge margin over Mike Collins in an important battleground state that has tilted both ways the last decade, then yeah, the chatter will not stop. It'll only get louder. And someone who is adept at making the arguments that so many core Democratic voters want to hear about President Trump.
4: This morning, Berean, I'd like to share with you some brief words on the subject of misrule. As we endure the daily spectacle of this broken man and his ruined presidency. This is a government of, by, and for the ultra rich. It is the wealthiest cabinet ever. This is the Epstein class.
1: But at the same time, can win over swing voters like he has in 2021. And he's already seeming like he's making, you know, he's certainly making that outreach to them in 2026. Yeah, you know, I think it'll be the calls could be deafening for Ossoff to run.
0: You think if he does end up there, we'll look back at Natalie Gate as a big moment for him, as a moment where it was just clear that this guy was, you know, had the stuff? Or, does this feel like, I don't know, a week and a half out or whatever it is now that it's already kind of fading into the background?
1: The biggest takeaway from that to me was how, and I think Jonathan Martin from Politico was the first to say it, Ossoff was essentially the nation's assignment editor because it spurred, you know, I feel like countless stories for the next week and a half about who Natalie Harp is. It was Ossoff who showed that he has this extraordinary staying power in the media. These rallies have become, he doesn't hold them every day or every week. These are like once every month or so rallies.
4: Because he's like a scandal pinata.
5: Hello, Atlanta!
1: The stagecraft is impressive. You know, he's got these multi-camera shots that are immediately farmed out to all these social media accounts who amplify them.
6: Is it just me or is John Ossoff like so hot?
7: Senator Ossoff, now I see why all the ladies online call you Senator My Boo.
1: It's very, very impressive how he pulls this off. And they've become these sort of national spectacles that have inevitably given rise to more ruminations about whether he'll run for president or not, but also, of course, boost his campaign itself. So that to me was one of the takeaways, that he has this sort of impressive grip on what, you know, not only what the media is covering, but triggering them to cover even more of it.
0: One more time, Greg's podcast is Politically Georgia. You may have heard Georgia's super important this election, the last one, the next one. So is Greg's podcast. And so is this one. Ariana Spuru and Denise Guerra produced it. Jolie Myers edited. David Tatasciore and Patrick Boyd mixed it. Gabriel Donatov fact-checked it. I hosted it. I'm Sean Ramasuram. It's Today Explained.

0: For much of the last century, there's been a sense of optimism about technology, that it will connect us, empower us, even make us more equal. Harvard historian Jill Lepore has spent years asking what's happened instead. 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
1: AI is changing the way the working world works, and it's also causing a lot of worry about jobs and what it looks like when a whole industry just disappears.
2: The job loss had been massive. The city's finances plummeted. The city had to cut 600 jobs. It was brutal.
1: I'm Amy Scott. In Akron, Ohio, this has happened before. That's next time on Marketplace.
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4: Carney's acknowledged that these counter tariffs are going to hurt Americans as well as Canadians. He said, we are taking these measures reluctantly. We didn't start this. He keeps saying this. This isn't our war. We got attacked, but we got to fight.
5: I'm Michael Barbaro. That's coming up on The Daily from The New York Times.
6: California has the country's most comprehensive data privacy protections. If only companies would comply with them. From American Public Media, this is Marketplace Tech. I'm Megan McCarty-Carino. California promised consumers an easier way to protect their personal data. Since 2024, the DELETE Act has required the state registration of data brokers, businesses that collect and sell personal data from our digital footprints. It also mandates they give consumers a way to request their data be deleted and report how many requests they get. But a new Stanford report shows registered data brokers are largely ignoring the laws. Jennifer King is a privacy and data policy fellow at Stanford's Institute for Human-Centered AI. She says only 9% of data brokers are in compliance.
7: We also found that the companies added friction to their rights request processes, which they are technically not allowed to do. It's an area of research that we call dark patterns, and that's where they make it really difficult to navigate these forms. So things like adding extra CAPTCHAs where they're not supposed to, requesting more data from you than you actually would need to fulfill a request, and in general, just making it harder for people to submit forms, as well as not reporting out the stats that they're also obligated to report.
6: So why does it seem so hard to get these data brokers to comply?
7: Really, I think it's all about kind of trying to take that risk gamble of will they actually be investigated by the state privacy agency. But what we've seen is that CalPrivacy has devoted significant resources to doing what they're calling data broker sweeps. So they really have stepped up enforcement. And just recently, they announced they have fined two brokers that failed to actually register at all. We haven't yet seen the investigations around the types of activities we highlighted, but they are definitely starting at least with the folks that, you know, were obligated to be on the registry and who did not actually register.
6: In the report, you point out that now is a very important time for consumers to get better control of their data because of AI. How does this fit into the whole picture?
7: So one of the interesting changes with the DELETE Act this last year is that the registry now has to indicate which data brokers are selling their data to generative AI developers. People like me, researchers like me, have been suspicious that companies are continuing to buy data about individuals for AI development, but it's been unclear exactly kind of the scope. But in a nutshell, we do know that some of these AI companies, certainly some of the newer ones that aren't part of giant platforms, you know, who have been in business for ages and who already have a lot of consumer data, many of them are looking towards advertising, for example, and trying to kind of build out that consumer facing side of their businesses. And so it would not surprise me if the data that's being purchased by these companies is around ad targeting or being able to target particular individuals. Being able to target ads is certainly some of the lifeblood for these companies. And especially when you're an AI company that's investing a lot of money in building data centers, you're under a lot of pressure to raise revenue. So unfortunately, from my perspective, I think we're at the beginning of seeing the consumer ad targeting ecosystem basically be replicated with these new AI developers.
1: That's Jennifer King at Stanford's Institute for Human-Centered AI. Jesus Alvarado produced this episode. I'm Megan McCarty-Carino, and that's Marketplace Tech. This is APM.
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5: From the New York Times, I'm Michael Barbaro. This is The Daily.
11: In recent days, the United States proposed new terms that were uneconomic, unfair, and called into question the reliability of any deal.
5: In a dramatic decision, the Prime Minister of Canada has abruptly cut off negotiations with the U.S. and delivered a message to President Trump that virtually no other world leader before him has dared to convey. That he'd rather engage in a prolonged and ugly trade war than submit to an unfair trade deal with this White House.
11: In short, they asked too much and they offered too little.
5: Today, my colleague, Canada Bureau Chief Martina Stevens-Gridneff, on the American demands that led to the breaking point and Canada's plan to withstand economic warfare with no end in sight.
12: Why does it feel like today Mark Carney is going to war?
13: Because we're attacked. You're at war when you get attacked. We got attacked.
5: It's Tuesday, August 25th. Martina, welcome back. Always a pleasure.
4: So good to be back, Michael.
5: So, Martina, it feels like Canada, the country you cover for the Times, has officially had enough. They are done with the United States.
4: Yeah, I think that's a really good way of putting it. I think both the Canadian government and, frankly, the majority of Canadians are really done with the Trump administration. And that's why over the past few days, you may have heard the Prime Minister, Mark Carney, come out and say, we're done with talking, we're walking away, we're now in a trade war with the United States.
5: Right. It had all the earmarks of divorce.
4: I mean, I've been really closely following President Trump's commercial policy, economic policy with other countries, his fights with allies, and how so many of America's allies have fallen into line for him.
5: Right.
4: And Mark Carney has decided to do something totally different. He's taking a massive bet, but he's just decided to walk away from President Trump and take the risk of enduring President Trump's economic and political targeting, because he feels that President Trump is not going to make a good and fair and lasting deal with him. The pain and the terms are not worth it. And he's prepared to risk the country's economy on it. I think Mark Carney is betting that his policies to make Canada stronger at home and build Canada's relationships with other countries in Asia and in Europe, and to grow its economy and trade relationships, are enough to keep Canada afloat and keep Canada growing, even as he turns his back on the United States. I'm sure you'll remember because it wasn't really that long ago. It was like 18 months ago. As soon as President Trump comes back into office, he starts this policy of tariffs against basically every country under the sun. And the Trump administration has been clear that ideologically they're doing this because they believe this is the way to bring jobs and revenues back home, especially in key industries like the auto industry or the steel industry, that they feel globalization has weakened. And Canada is very directly targeted, but quickly you see many countries, smaller, bigger, traditional allies, let's say Britain, the European Union, countries in Asia, come one after the other and make concessions in exchange for small improvements to their tariff regimes, mm-hmm. like mini deals. But Canada holds out under Carney, and he develops a sort of doctrine, if you will, especially through this feted speech he gave in Davos in January this year. And he says, for our country to survive and for your countries to survive, all those countries that have long depended on the United States, we need to band together and we need to look out for ourselves outside the U.S.
14: Let me be direct. We are in the midst of a rupture, not a transition.
4: Carney's decided that he's going to stick to a policy of retaliatory tariffs, the only country to do this other than China. And he decides at certain points to roll those back a little bit. But overall, Canada keeps those policies in place. Mm-hmm. And one thing that really distinguishes Carney's approach to that of other countries is that he's not going to the White House seeking marginal improvements on specific tariffs. He definitely doesn't want to be seen to be begging for minor concessions. He thinks it's extremely injurious for the Canadian economy. So just a few weeks ago, toward the end of July, when Trump threatens more tariffs on Canada, the Canadians go to the U.S. side and they say, okay, let's talk. Let's see if we can make a deal. But not a little deal that just, you know, scraps those tariffs you're threatening us with. A real deal that improves the general terms of our relationship in a lasting way.
15: And how do those talks go?
4: I mean, both sides told us that talks were happening in good faith despite the general negative atmosphere. And they make progress.
15: So when do things go so sideways?
4: Really, last week. And as ever, it all kind of falls apart in the last moment. Mm. One of the real points of contention was that the United States wanted Canada to cancel a program that it had put in place to help its industries suffering from U.S. tariffs called Buy Canadian, which basically told Canadian government entities to prioritize buying Canadian products for public sector projects like, you know, buy Canadian steel to build this bridge, which actually is a program that exists in many countries, including the United States. Mm-hmm. And the math was not adding up for the Canadian side. I'm talking steel, aluminum, autos. And they kept going back and saying, well, you have to improve this because it doesn't matter if you cut your tariffs on SUVs to 15%, because under this regime, we're soon not going to have an industry making SUVs because it's not enough. And ultimately, too, there was something that really highlighted the lack of trust underpinning these talks. And that was that the Canadian side repeatedly asked for some assurances that the new tariffs wouldn't be revised, that basically that the U.S. would stick to its agreement. And officials told us that at no point did the U.S. make any such commitment. In fact, they insisted that they retain all the power to change their tariff policy, even on goods covered by this agreement against Canada, at will. But the American negotiators would say, that's still the best deal we're offering anyone right now. So you should take it and you should say thank you. But by 10:45 Friday, Mark Carney has decided that he's not going to go for it. And we find out that he's walked away. And the next morning, he addresses the Canadian public in this sort of quietly seething, but really, really resolved press conference. And he says, we tried, but I had to walk away from a bad deal.
14: We were not prepared to compromise Canada's sovereignty or to undermine our key industries.
4: And he says, we've been attacked and we're going to retaliate.
14: We cannot accept what they've offered, and we will not give what they've asked.
4: So he basically puts the country on a war footing.
5: We'll be right back.
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17: 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I'm Emily Wu Pearson, immigration and communities reporter for WABE. 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
18: Colleges and universities will soon have to pass a new federal test proving their students are getting a return on their investment. 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
18: 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I'm Juana Summers. This story on All Things Considered from NPR News. 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
15: Tina, what exactly is Prime Minister Carney's plan for what is now looking like a no-holds-bar, very prolonged, potentially, trade war against the U.S.? And how does he ever see it working out well for Canada?
4: Well, I think, Michael, he's going to try and do two things. The one is really focus on the economy at home, trying to protect those hurting from those tariffs and build up the economy. And the other is focus in a laser sharp way on ways in which Canada can inflict pain on politically important places in the American economy through the counter tariffs that he's taking out.
15: Okay, let's talk about those one by one, starting with how he can protect Canada's economy and Canadians from what will be the probably outsized impacts within Canada of ratcheting up a trade war.
4: Yeah, so he's already said there's going to be pain. He's under no illusions that these tariffs and counter tariffs are going to hurt Canadians. In fact, he said so explicitly in his address on Saturday, but he also said, we're going to do whatever it takes to protect you. And so he's planning public spending to support the industries and the workers that are going to be hurting. He's not detailed what that's going to look like. I'm speculating here, but it could be bailouts or injections of cash. In some of these businesses, it could look like employment security schemes. It could look like improved borrowing terms or tax relief. But he has said he's going to be there and he's going to put the country's budget behind those pain points in the Canadian economy.
15: And that's really interesting because that does sound like war footing. The economy will be oriented, it sounds like, around buttressing industry, borrowing potentially large sums of money to help something like the auto industry.
4: Yeah, and not to carry on too far with the war metaphor, but he will also continue looking for allies outside the United States to support the Canadian economy. Just in a few weeks' time, in mid-September, he's organizing a massive investment conference. I'm talking the biggest funds, the biggest banks, the biggest sovereign funds in the world coming to Toronto to find ways to invest into the Canadian economy. Prime Minister Carney is continuing his travel globally to cut new trade deals. I think he's due in Brazil soon. He's talking with Mercosur, the Latin American trading bloc. And that doesn't necessarily mean these entities would be taking a position against the United States, but they would be supporting new sources of revenue and investment for the Canadian economy.
15: How supportive, based on your reporting, are Canadians of Carney's approach to this, the decision to walk away from these talks, and their confidence in his ability to protect them from the fallout of doing that?
7: I mean, extremely supportive. Right now in Canada, Mr. Carney is basically walks on water.
15: Wow.
7: A poll released on Sunday by Angus Reid, a nonpartisan, independent Canadian public opinion company, shows that 76% of Canadians support the Prime Minister's decision to walk away from the negotiating table.
15: That's huge.
7: That is many, many more Canadians than voted for him, right? So this isn't a partisan issue anymore. But it's worth saying it will only go downhill from here, right? In the same poll, actually, Canadians expressed a lot of concern about their livelihoods, about the economy, about the industry, and about the country's continued safety when it's in such an intense antagonism with the United States. And so I think as that pain starts to bite, that support is going to start coming down. And the Prime Minister is aware that there's a window in time for him to make things better and really demonstrate to the Canadian public that he knows what he's doing.
15: I want to return to what you described earlier as Carney's plans to use retaliatory trade tactics to target politically sensitive areas in the U.S.
7: I think the Prime Minister has been really careful. He doesn't want to antagonize the American public. He believes the American public can be an ally for Canada in this situation, because most Americans don't really understand why Trump is targeting Canada. But he does believe that he has a window of opportunity to take out retaliatory tariffs against the United States, focused on areas mostly in red states and industries that are going to then go to President Trump and ask him to stop it with Canada. I'll give you an example, which is the ban of the sale of U.S. alcohol products in Canada. We know that this has been very, very painful, for example, you know, for bourbon distillers in Kentucky. So
15: right.
7: We know that those industries have been in the administration's ear asking for the fight to be resolved and for the sale of their goods in Canada to be restored. And I think that's what Carney's hoping multiplied. And the Canadian officials are doing their homework. Where are industries based that are going to hurt Trump? So, for example, the Prime Minister mentioned a number of other categories of products, including household products that we know are predominantly made in Ohio, Michigan, Kentucky. So that's really what they're looking for. They're looking for specific categories of products that are going to inflict pain in specific Republican pockets of support.
15: So Carney's logic would seem to be that he can rally Canadians to make the sacrifices required to get through this, and they will support him because they think it's righteous. And if he can keep wounding President Trump politically, where it matters in the U.S., there's not going to be as much support for his agenda. But where that would seem to get tricky really fast is that it's probably hard to do that without antagonizing Americans, which you said was Carney's goal. How can you hurt American industry without hurting the Americans who work in those industries?
7: Yeah, for sure. And I don't think that Mark Carney is motivated to not hurt Republicans. He's acknowledged that these counter tariffs are going to hurt Americans as well as Canadians. He said, we are taking these measures reluctantly. We didn't start this. He keeps saying this. This isn't our war.
15: Right.
7: We got attacked, but we got to fight. And so I think in that context, he wants to take that fight to the people who voted for Trump. And there are big, big tools he could use to inflict pain on the U.S. that he's not going to use. He has said he's not going to use, even though he's under pressure to do so. The most important example of that is Canadian exports of energy. Canada is the single biggest source of imports for energy in the United States.
15: Right.
7: There is an absolute dependence on these products. But imposing tariffs or restrictions on those exports to the U.S. would hurt all Americans in some ways, feed into this spiral of cost of living crisis in the United States because of the oil crisis in the Middle East. And Carney doesn't want to do that because he doesn't want to turn the whole American public against him, particularly at a moment where a lot of Americans, I think he's doing the right thing.
15: I'm just trying to understand what Carney's end game is. If he's successful in punishing industries in Republican states And if he's successful in winning American voters to his side, where does that ultimately get him in a punishing trade war led by a president who often is unmoved by appeals from either industry or consumers?
4: I think two things. I think it helps him fund some of the measures back home because those tariffs are going to bring in revenues for the Canadian budget. But I also think it creates an atmosphere around the cause of Canada in the United States. And he stays firm. He stays resolved. We know President Trump may be angry with him right now, but appreciates a strong guy across him at the table.
15: Interesting.
4: And he tries to take that to President Trump at a different moment in the future. But there is no doubt that Carney's playing the long game here. If he was playing the short game, he would have taken the deal on the table on Friday.
15: Well, thinking about Carney, it occurs to me that when he gave that speech in Davos many months ago, he was applauded by world leaders for declaring a kind of independence from the U.S. But those world leaders, basically none of them replicated his actual conduct of standing up to the U.S. He's quite alone in doing that and in having the backbone or the delusions, depending on which side you're on, that this will work out. So what would you say you're taking from how he's handled this?
4: Yeah, I mean, I think it's important to remind people, Mark Carney was not a retail politician until a year and a half ago, right? He's a kind of career economist. So when he came to Canada age 60, he came home to do this. And I think he launched a really confident alternative vision for Canada. A Canada that would be independent of the United States. It would export all this incredible resources that it has. And it would not be that kind of stereotypical, kind of like little cousin to the U.S., meek and just polite. And it's a generational shift. But it's a gamble. If it takes too long to implement, and if it just isn't enough to sustain the Canadian economy, it will be a very, very serious problem. On the other hand, though, if it does work, and if Canada is able to stand on its own two feet in a much more substantial way, and particularly by forging these relationships with other countries, what a powerful thing that will be too. And what an incredible sort of thing for the rest of the world to look at. It will be that he took that risk and it paid off. But that is a very long-term project. And the trade war is happening today.
15: What you're describing sounds not just like an economic project, but a project to redefine the entire Canadian psyche.
4: Yeah, I think he's doing nation building and identity building in Canada, and he's asking Canadians to see the country the way he sees it. And so I think it is fascinating. It's not something we see a lot in the West. We don't see that happen. But it also right now means standing up to the superpower next door. And I think that's really, really hard.
15: Well, Martina, thank you very much. Appreciate it.
4: Thank you, Michael.
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0: little, I used to put a tin can on a tobacco stalk, stick it down in the cracks on the front porch, and that was my stage.
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1: I'm Adrian Florido.
2: And I'm Elsa Chang. Also this hour, we go to Tulsa, Oklahoma, where utility officials are aggressive about cutting power when people fall behind on their bills.
3: I wish every corporation commissioner had a Sentinel house that had no electricity. When it's 95, that's how I feel.
1: We'll also visit a city in Colorado where people are pushing back against stepped-up immigration enforcement.
4: I personally know people in our community who are terrified that they or their loved one could be picked up and held in that facility.
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5: Live from NPR News, I'm Lakshmi Singh. Flags are being lowered to half-staff in memory of Dolly Parton. A family statement confirms she died today in Nashville. Dolly Parton's nephew, Brian Seaver, describes his aunt's legacy this way: a rhinestone life that shone bright enough for the world to see. She was instantly recognizable for her curvy physique, voluminous blonde wigs, and long acrylic nails that she once shared on the Graham Norton show were great as guitar picks. Parton was also famous for her self-deprecating humor, but generations of fans are also mourning the loss of an award-winning singer, songwriter, and actor they say had an indelible impact on and off stage, especially with classics like
6: Jolene, Jolene, Jolene, I'm begging of you, please don't take my man.
5: Parton was also a businesswoman and a humanitarian. In this 1982 interview with the late Barbara Walters, Parton reflected on what success meant to her.
7: You know, I've worked hard and I had a lot of dreams. I've worked not only for myself but for other people. And it's like now I want to enjoy, really enjoy the more simple things rather than just going full blast.
5: Dolly Parton was 80 years old. The U.S. Secret Service says it is aware of an Iranian state media video threatening President Trump's youngest son, Barron. NPR's Frank Ordonez reports.
8: The video released by Iran state media purports to track the movements of the president's 20-year-old son. It opens by asking, where and how should we kill Barron Trump? Nate Herring, a spokesman for the Secret Service, told NPR that, quote, the U.S. Secret Service is aware of the video and investigates anything that can be perceived as a threat toward our protectees. Those protectees, of course, include the president himself as well as members of his immediate family. Herring went on to say that out of concern for operational security, the Secret Service would not be further discussing matters of protective intelligence. Franco Ordonez, NPR News, the White House.
5: Canada has announced retaliatory tariffs on the U.S. More from NPR's Alex Leff.
9: Canada unveiled counter tariffs of up to 50% on hundreds of U.S. goods. That includes steel, dairy, appliances, paper, and other products. Finance Minister François-Philippe Champagne said the measures are meant to protect Canadian businesses and let them compete.
10: It's all about fairness. It's all about level playing field. It's all about supporting Canadian workers and Canadian businesses.
9: This comes after the U.S. imposed 50% tariffs on many Canadian goods, and President Trump threatened more after talks broke down last week. Canada's tariffs take effect September 8th. Alex Leff, NPR News, Washington.
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11: Live from WABE News in Atlanta, I'm Christopher Alston, in for Jim Burris. The family of the suspect who's accused of stabbing and killing 29-year-old Ramon Harris on the Beltline last weekend is apologizing to his family and calling on Georgia lawmakers for structural legislative changes regarding psychiatric care. WABE's Lily Oppenheimer reports.
12: In a statement, the family of Jonathan Hamby say he has a severe mental illness where he believes he is under constant attack. Police say Hamby has more than 30 prior arrests, including once taking a sword into an elementary school. The family writes those should have served as a high-risk warning to officials. They say they spent years, quote, desperately fighting a broken system that relies on a revolving door of short-term incarceration rather than long-term intervention. They are now calling for Georgia Georgia lawmakers to intervene. 54-year-old Hamby is now in custody at the Fulton County Jail and charged with murder. Lily Oppenheimer, WABE News.
11: The Trump administration has scrubbed some research from the Atlanta-based Centers for Disease Control and Prevention's website. WABE's Jess Mader reports it's part of President Donald Trump's gender ideology and diversity, equity, and inclusion executive orders last January.
13: The administration has now deleted or altered nearly 400 data sets, according to a nonpartisan federal data terminations tracker. They include from CDC programs like its HIV surveillance system and a violent death reporting database. In all, about 30 taxpayer-funded data sets were terminated. Another nearly 340 were altered. Trump's gender and diversity, equity, and inclusion-related orders made sweeping policy changes, among them to LGBTQ non-discrimination protections. Jess Mador, WABE News.
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1: 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I'm Adrian Florido in Washington.
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2: 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I'm Christopher Alston, in for Jim Burris. Thanks for joining. Research shows minority students are more likely than white students to be suspended or expelled from school.
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8: Live from NPR News in Culver City, California, I'm Dwayne Brown. In Washington, D.C., a federal judge has postponed the trial of the Libyan man accused in the deadly bombing of Pan Am Flight 103 nearly four decades ago that killed 270 people over Lockerbie, Scotland. The trial had been scheduled to start this week with jury selection. NPR's Ryan Lucas has more.
9: Attorneys for the defendant, former Libyan intelligence operative Abu Aghila Mohammed Massoud Kher al-Marimi, asked in a filing late Monday that the trial be delayed to give them time to investigate what they said was newly discovered evidence, a request quickly granted by the court. A hearing is now scheduled for next week to discuss next steps. Prosecutors say Massoud built the bomb that blew up on Pan Am Flight 103 in December of 1988, killing 270 people, including 190 Americans. Massoud, who is in his 70s and has been in U.S. custody since 2022, has pleaded not guilty. Ryan Lucas, NPR News, Washington.
8: In Oklahoma, voters are electing their Republican nominee for governor in a runoff election today. It's expected to be a close race ahead of the upcoming November midterms from member station KOSU. Lionel Ramos reports.
10: Oklahoma's Republican voters will elect their nominee for governor in a race between businessman and financial planner Mike Mazie and State Attorney General Gettner Drummond. The race is looking tight. The latest local and national polls have Mazie and Drummond's chances of winning split, with a 44% approval rating for each. That's as Mazie continues to ride the wave of his July Trump endorsement, earned after he flipped his stance to align with Trump on supporting a United Arab Emirates-backed aluminum smelter planned for Inola, a small town in the northeastern part of the state. Many in Oklahoma are divided over the idea of a foreign-owned smelter, and while Mazie backs it, Drummond has sued to stop it.
8: This is NPR.
11: Live from WABE News in Atlanta, I'm Christopher Alston in for Jim Burris. Atlanta's Out on Film, one of the longest-running LGBTQ film festivals in the United States, returns for its 39th consecutive year on September 24th. WABE's Kenny Murray has more.
12: The 11-day annual festival will screen 155 films, including 38 features, 108 shorts, and 10 world premieres. Special events include screenings of the new Starz drama Tiptoe, LGBTQ classic Desert Hearts with an appearance by director Donna Deitch, and this year's centerpiece film Give Me the Ball, which provides an intimate look at tennis and gender equality icon Billie Jean King. Founded in 1987, Out on Film has grown into a nationally recognized festival celebrating queer storytelling through film, education, and community engagement. All festival screenings, Q&As, and panels are scheduled to take place at the historic landmark Midtown Arts Cinema. Kenny Murray, WABE News.
11: Georgia continues to attract new residents, and the wealthiest move here from mostly just a handful of places. The Atlanta Business Chronicle's Crystal Edmondson has the details.
3: the largest net influx of wealthy residents to Georgia didn't travel too far. Nearly 3,100 came from Broward County, Florida, where Fort Lauderdale is the largest city. Their collective gross income, $73 million, according to tax records from 2022 to 2023, the most recent year available. Only new residents from Los Angeles County had higher net income, $76 million, but the number of people was less than half of those coming from Florida. New residents from Cook County, Illinois, home of Chicago, Palm Beach County, Florida, and Queens County, New York round out the top five places where Georgia's wave of wealthy new residents are coming from. From the Atlanta Business Chronicle, I'm Crystal Edmondson for WABE News.
11: Country music icon Dolly Parton has died at the age of 80. Born and raised in eastern Tennessee, Parton moved to Nashville at the age of 18, where she'd meet her future husband, Carl Dean. Their wedding put a small Georgia city on the map, Ringgold, just south of Chattanooga. The pair married on Memorial Day 1966 in a secret ceremony. The historic chapel has since married several famous couples. Parton is preceded in death by her husband, who died about a year and a half ago. This is WABE News.
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0: 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I'm Adrian Florido in Washington.
1: And I'm Elsa Chang in Culver City, California. Well, today is the final day for Republicans in South Carolina to decide who will replace the late Senator Lindsey Graham on the general election ballot in November as their party's U.S. Senate nominee. Now, this runoff is happening because no candidate won outright in a special election primary earlier this month. And now Republican voters are choosing between Lindsey Graham's sister, Senator Darlene Graham, who's backed by President Trump, and Congressman Ralph Norman. South Carolina Public Radio's Gavin Jackson joins us now. Hi, Gavin.
14: Hey, how are you?
1: Hey, I'm good. First, I just want to ask you, what do you make of President Trump's, like, total unqualified support of Darlene Graham?
14: Yeah, it's certainly been interesting to see him endorse other candidates during this midterm primary cycle. And for this race in solid red South Carolina, his influence now is crucial. That's whichever Republican wins tonight is heavily favored to win in November against the Democratic nominee Annie Andrews. Mm-hmm. Now, President Trump has essentially cultivated Graham's Senate candidacy. He supported her appointment to finish out her brother's current term and was the one to urge her to run for her late brother's full term. So this is personal for him. And Graham was the top vote-getter in the August 11th primary amid a field of 10 candidates. And many wondered if President Trump was going to campaign for her. And he indeed upped the ante and hosted a rally before thousands of supporters in a key Republican county that Graham must win. And then on Monday, he went even further by having his super PAC, MAGA Inc., spend more than $827,000 on get-out-the-vote robocalls and texts. So he's heavily invested in this.
1: Yeah. Can you say more about that? Like, why is Trump so involved in this race when this seat isn't even considered all that competitive when it comes to the balance of power next year?
14: Right. So it goes back to his close relationship with Lindsey Graham, who was his golfing buddy, foreign policy advisor, Sunday show attack dog. And he sees Darlene Graham as a dedicated foot soldier for his agenda. He made that very clear in a Monday evening tele rally for her.
15: I asked her to do it. I got her into this whole thing. I have to make sure she gets in because there will be nobody better.
14: So we know loyalty is important for Trump, and Graham has shown that she will fall in line.
1: Okay, we've been talking about Trump this whole time, but how is Senator Darlene Graham herself reaching out to voters?
14: Yeah, she spent the final days really capitalizing on that Trump rally with digital ads and imagery of the two of them. And she's also held several meet and greets and held events with statewide elected officials that are backing her, like Senator Tim Scott and Governor Henry McMaster. And I was with her before a crowd of some 250 folks in Aiken Monday morning, where her brother was a key part of her final message.
16: I want to continue to fight to finish what he was doing. He helped this state. He brought resources to this state. And you know what? If we don't bring them here, they're going to go somewhere else.
1: Okay. Well, now, can you just tell us a little bit about Darlene Graham's opponent? How is Congressman Ralph Norman reaching out to voters in these final hours?
14: Yeah, Congressman Norman hasn't been as visible. He's put more of his own money, more than $1 million into advertising, and he's also held smaller events. And he came in second in that August 11th race and didn't get Trump's endorsement. And he also he was also asked after he voted today about that underdog status.
17: I love being an underdog. I think our people are going to get out and vote. I think they're excited. The electricity that we've had has been great.
14: Yeah, so he's running out of experience. He's been in Congress since 2017, and he has a lot of personal connections across the state in key areas.
1: Yeah, he's a hardline conservative, right? Can you just tell us a little more about some of the disconnects you've been seeing between him and
14: President Trump? Yeah, he's a member of that far-right House Freedom Caucus. So he has clashed with Trump in the past, especially when we look at the 2025 House Speaker's race when he voted for Jim Jordan and then flipped to Johnson. So that was his prerogative. But at the same time, you really try not to out-leverage Trump because it can come back and kind of haunt you like we're seeing right now. As well as when he backed his longtime friend Nikki Haley in the 2024 presidential race before backing Trump. And it's interesting to mention Haley because her aligned PACs have spent more than $700,000 to back Norman right now.
1: That is Gavin Jackson from South Carolina Public Radio. Thank you, Gavin.
14: Thank you.
0: Research shows that Black, Hispanic, and Native American students are more likely than their white peers to be suspended or expelled from school. And the past four presidential administrations have been battling over what to do about it. Should schools try to address racial disparities, or is that itself illegal? As NPR's Corey Turner explains, the U.S. Education Department recently reopened that debate.
18: Superintendent John Mulford runs the public schools in Fayetteville, Arkansas.
19: We're a little shocked at this point. And completely in the dark as to what this is even about.
18: Earlier this month, Mulford says, the Education Department announced it would be investigating his district for racial discrimination. The department press release suggested that in Fayetteville, teachers had been told to be more lenient with students of color to make up for disparities in their discipline data.
19: Yeah, we read that in the press release. We have no idea where that claim came from.
18: Mulford says he and his staff regularly review their discipline data, and they talk about how they can support kids who are getting suspended more frequently by trying to get at the root of the problem.
19: But we never talk about, hey, go softer or harder on this particular group of people. The standard is the standard, but depending on a kid's background, they may need different supports to get to that standard.
18: The standard that's changed is the Education Department's and how it interprets federal civil rights law.
20: The kinds of race discrimination that we find in schools are not subtle.
18: Catherine Lehman ran the department's civil rights office during both the Obama and Biden administrations. And she says the office has long pushed back against schools that discipline students of color at higher rates or more harshly compared to white students who've broken the same rules.
20: The very first desegregation agreements included requirements that discriminatory discipline practices end. And it's something that we have seen persist in schools over decades.
18: And so, under both Obama and Biden, Lehman warned schools that disparities in student discipline rates might be considered discrimination and trigger an investigation. Kimberly Ritchie had Lehman's job during the first Trump administration and is back again.
21: When you tell a school that there can be no disparities, schools are going to make sure that their data look good. And they're going to do that by either ignoring incidents or not reporting them or letting student misbehavior slide.
18: Ritchie says in an effort to avoid being accused of discipline discrimination, schools have essentially been discriminating.
21: We have heard from teachers and from school leaders for decades that they have been told either you cannot discipline African-American and Hispanic students, or you can only discipline white and Asian students.
18: And so earlier this month, Ritchie sent new guidance to the nation's schools. Her message, you cannot consider race at all when it comes to discipline. Put another way,
21: you cannot address discrimination by requiring more of it.
18: Catherine Lehman calls this new guidance a fundamental misreading of civil rights law. She also worries that schools will stop looking for disparities, let alone trying to address them, if they think doing so will put them at risk of an investigation.
20: Telling our school communities, look away. Don't even evaluate that question. Do not even consider race, which is what this letter says. That puts our kids in danger.
18: This whipsawing in federal policy has put schools in a bind, with the federal government alternating between two very different messages. Either that schools should be vigilant about disparities in their discipline to make sure they're not discriminating, or it's focusing too much on disparities and how to change them that will get you into trouble. Corey Turner, NPR News.
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11: 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I'm Christopher Alston, in for Jim Burris. Thanks for listening. Atlanta native and two-time Grammy nominee Divinity Rocks built a career touring the world playing the bass guitar and acting as Beyoncé's musical director. Now she's channeling that experience and expertise into an intergalactic hip-hop adventure for kids. WABE Arts and Culture editor Sherry Day Scott has the story.
2: Bassist Divinity Rocks traces her love of music to her days as an Atlanta public school student, where, she says, a strong arts program shaped who she became. A Grammy-nominated producer who served as Beyoncé's touring musical director and collaborated with the likes of funk legend Bootsy Collins. Rocks' third children's album, Star Child Volume 1, releases August 28th. We caught up not long before about the concept behind Rocks' first concept album, and how local talent like Atlanta-based Genesis Academy Cheer Squad and Rox's own family shaped the project.
4: There's a place deep in outer space where clouds of stardust swirl and churn. This is the place where stars are born.
22: Tell me, when you talk to your grandma, how are you describing this new project?
4: I describe it as the story of a little girl who's coming to know herself through the power of music. A little girl by the name of Starchild. She's 8 years old, and she has a power within that she's unaware of. She comes to Earth to uncover her true self. There's still the essence of who they are inside, that they have no idea of their capabilities and what's possible. And there's this magic just sitting in the center of their chest that they just need to get in touch with. But we keep looking outward as opposed to inward.
22: How does writing for young ears differ than what you had been used to doing?
4: Honestly, very slightly. While I don't like this dumbed down approach that a lot of people take when they write for children, I want the music to be as intricate and complicated in quotation marks, right, as it can be. We grew up watching Tom and Jerry, and that was the symphony. Nobody was dumbing down the music, because children, we take for granted what is instinctual. You know, music is the universal language. We all speak it from the time we're born. A one-year-old knows how to bounce up and down to the music.
22: And this is your third children's album. What have you learned along the process about producing work for kids?
4: I've learned so much. Oh my gosh. When I first started performing for kids, I realized that they don't just want to sit there and watch me play bass and sing behind a microphone. They'll look at you and be like, what you doing? Oh, child, I ain't got time for that, and walk away. So I ditched the microphone and I put on a headset mic, and we do a lot of call and response in the show. We even write a song together. We do a lot of dancing, just allow however they want to express themselves to be that way.
22: You got your nieces and nephews, cousins, the cheer squad. Tell me about, why make it a family and community affair?
4: We're making music for not just the kids, but for your entire family to enjoy. I'm the favorite auntie, right? So wherever we go, all the kids want to hang out. They want to party. They want to make music. We make up songs. Oh my God, we had so much fun in the studio. We had so much fun for the cookout video. We're just on a perpetual play date.
22: You're Grammy nominated for your past two albums. Is there a little pressure?
4: Of course, I would love to be recognized for this work. But I think when an 8-year-old little girl comes to the show and her mom says, oh, when she was 5, she was listening to Ready, Set, Go, and you're one of her favorite artists in the world, and for her to get to see you doing this in the world because she sees what's possible for her, that right there? Woo! That's the biggest award you can get out of all of this.
23: Welcome to the cookout. We about to eat at the cookout. You gon' be at the cookout.
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11: It's 4:49. You're listening to All Things Considered. I'm Christopher Alston, in for Jim Burris. President Trump's order to limit mail-in voting may ultimately fail, but some election experts say this effort could still have an impact.
25: It's possible that we're going to see a lot of confusion and chaos about it, and that might have been the administration's intention.
11: Coming up, the view from Nevada, a state which depends heavily on mail-in voting. That story coming up in 15 minutes from NPR here on WABE 90.1.
1: 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I'm Elsa Chang.
26: And I'm Mary Louise Kelly. When Tayari Jones and Ann Patchett get to talking, it can be hard to get a word in edgeways. The two women are writers. Their latest books, Kin for Jones, Whistler for Patchett, are two of the biggest, buzziest novels so far this year. Now, these two women are also friends, pen pals, swapping letters back and forth about their lives, how the work is going. I got to sit down with both of them on Saturday on stage at the Library of Congress National Book Festival. Here's a taste of that conversation, which flowed from love to undergarments to the similar ways they think about writing characters. Over to Tayari Jones.
27: When I'm writing a novel, I spend so much time with those characters.
28: Right.
27: I don't want to spend time with people for whom I have contempt, right? So I only write characters that I understand their point of view. I may not agree with their actions, but I understand why they do it. And I can see a road to redemption for each. And that's just the way that I am as a person. I think it's the way that
28: right.
27: I am as a writer. And I think that is the way you are as a person.
28: Right.
27: And as a writer, and it shows in the work. I feel like it's very rare that I have read a novel and met the author and I couldn't square them. I feel like people show who they are through the worlds they create.
28: Yeah.
29: Here's another thing that y'all seem to have in common with these books, which is neither of these books, Whistler or Kin, are the books that you set out to write. And you have talked about how you were writing another book for, what, like a year?
28: Mm-hmm. It was bad. It was really bad. And I had been working on it for such a long time and thinking about it for such a long time. And my husband wanted to go on a trip. And I said, I got to figure out my book. Take your sister. He and his sister went to Paris. And they were going to be gone for 10 days. And on the second day, I was like, oh, I know what's wrong with this book. Everything. It cannot be fixed. And I threw it out. And then I just immediately had an idea for a novel.
29: Okay, same question to you, Terry, because this is your first book since American Marriage in 2018. But you were working on one about, what, gentrification in the modern South, and you worked on it for how long?
27: I was trying to write a novel. It was my first time really writing a novel that I had pitched as an idea. I write about the urban South because I feel like most Southern novels are about the rural South. And I wanted to write about, you know, Atlanta, this southern city that is my home. And so I wanted to write something really contemporary. And I was working on it, and I was working so hard. Ann knows, I wrote her letters about it. And the novel wasn't noveling. It didn't pop, right? I felt like I was working with a hammer and nails and saw, and I was making noise when I should have been making music. It just wasn't doing whatever that thing is that makes how you know when you're making art. And after working on it for, you know, quite a few years, I realized what was wrong with it was everything. And I just went back to the basics, like writing like I wrote as a child in a spiral-bound notebook, you know, with a pencil, not even a pen, a pencil. And I just kind of scribbled just to see, you know, what was on my mind, what was in there. And it's the first time I've had the experience of feeling like I met my characters. And I was quite surprised to discover that they were living, you know, in the 50s. So instead of me kind of saying, what is the story I'm trying to tell? I had to say, what is the story trying to tell me?
29: How did you know they were in the 50s?
27: What they were wearing. The wildly oppressive undergarments of the 50s. Like, the underwear, oh my God, like, whatever you have on right now, just quietly assess what you have on right now. Whatever you have on right now, somebody in the 1950s thinks you are naked.
0: Can I ask you a question?
27: I'm not telling you what I have on.
0: Okay. Okay, so we write letters. And you've recently started upping your game to a point that I find threatening because you are painting your own greeting cards. Let's just table that for a second. But when you were working on Kin, and even when you finished it, you were saying, oh, they're going to be disappointed. The people who I sold this idea to, they're not getting that idea. The people who read American Marriage, they're going to be disappointed. This book is so fabulous. I mean, this is really the book of the year for me. But I wonder, like, at what point did you wake up to what you had done, because you were short-selling yourself through the writing and even when you were done. To me, one correspondent.
27: Well, I was just so glad to finish it, and like I felt like I was in a restaurant and they had ordered the pasta and I was serving them the steak. Like, this was not what they had ordered, what they had asked for, what they had paid for. Had already spent these
0: okay,
27: people's money.
0: Okay, that's a perfect example.
27: I had already spent these people's money.
0: Wait, no, that's a perfect example. They ordered and paid for pasta, and you gave them steak.
27: Well, and so I felt like I just turned it in and ran out the room. I didn't even tell them that it was something different. I was just like, here it is. And they even told me, they said that the lady was reading it, and she said, she told her assistant, pull up that contract. I don't think this is the thing. But it was what I had. And I was writing it after 2020, after the pandemic, after the summer of George Floyd, when so much was going on, when I was questioning, why are we doing this writing thing? Like, what is it we're trying to accomplish in this writing thing? And I had to kind of surrender to art, surrender to creativity and to creation. And I didn't have confidence that it would be a great book, but I had a certain serenity in that I have given all I have.
29: Mm. Do you ever feel like, oh man, does this feel beside the point when there are so many fights to fight in real life?
0: Every Sunday morning I talk on the phone with my friend Kate DiCamillo. You should be jealous. And we, a couple of years ago, were having that conversation. I was saying, it doesn't make any sense. Why am I writing a novel? And she said, why don't you call your friend Renee Fleming and tell her not to sing? And I think of that every time.
29: All of you, thank you. Happy Book Festival, Ann Patchett, Terry Jones.
0: Mary Louise Kelly! Thank you.
26: Ann Patchett and Terry Jones on stage with me at the National Book Festival, a celebration of books, including their latest, titled Whistler and Kin.

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1: 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I'm Christopher Alston, in for Jim Burris. Thanks for joining. California is setting energy efficient standards for replacement car tires and says the added expense for car owners will be offset by lower fuel consumption, thus saving them money in the long run.
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7: When I was little, I used to put a tin can on a tobacco stalk, stick it down in the cracks on the front porch, and that was my stage.
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8: I'm Adrian Florido.
9: And I'm Elsa Chang. Also this hour, we go to Tulsa, Oklahoma, where utility officials are aggressive about cutting power when people fall behind on their bills.
10: I wish every corporation commissioner had a Sentinel house that had no electricity. When it's 95, that's how I feel.
8: We'll also visit a city in Colorado where people are pushing back against stepped-up immigration enforcement.
11: I personally know people in our community who are terrified that they or their loved one could be picked up and held in that facility.
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12: Live from NPR News in Washington, I'm Ryland Barton. The U.S. and Canada are in an all-out trade war. Both governments are now imposing $20 billion worth of tariffs on each other after negotiations collapsed last week, days after the Trump administration announced new levies. Today, Prime Minister Mark Carney's government responded. NPR's Emily Fang reports.
13: Canada's tariffs range from 15 to 50%, and they cover a medley of goods ranging from American fish to paper to tableware. These tariffs come on top of several rounds of American trade penalties levied on Canada over the last year and a half, including punishing levies on Canadian steel and aluminum. This week, President Trump also threatened to raise tariffs on Canadian cars and auto parts to 50% starting next year. And he wrote several bellicose statements on his social media site Truth Social, accusing Canada of, quote, ripping off the U.S. This aggressive rhetoric and repeated threats to annex Canada has left most Canadians hostile to compromise with the U.S., according to multiple public opinion polls. Emily Fang, NPR News, Washington.
12: President Trump also floated the idea of renaming Lake Ontario to become Lake America amid the trade war. The president has wide latitude over how geographic markers are recognized by the U.S. government, but he has no legal authority to impose his decisions on other countries or international bodies. ICE arrested nearly 50,000 people in July. That's the highest single-month total during the second Trump administration. The increase began in June and accelerated in July with less public exposure than during the first year of President Trump's second term. Texas and Florida accounted for nearly 20,000 of the July arrests. Republican voters in South Carolina are selecting their nominee for U.S. Senate today, more than a month after Republican Senator Lindsey Graham died. South Carolina Public Radio's Luis Alfredo Garcia reports today's vote is a test of President Trump's endorsement power in the state.
14: South Carolina Republicans have generally been split between Senator Darlene Graham and Congressman Ralph Norman. There's been just just a single one-on-one debate, and people have been flooded with campaign mail and text messages. For Lila Ann Briggs, it comes down to familiarity. She voted for Norman in the primary and said she would again in a runoff.
15: I actually went to high school with a candidate I voted for.
14: Graham has no experience in elected politics outside of a recent appointment to the U.S. Senate, but she has President Trump's endorsement. His Super PAC MAGA Inc. spent some $800,000 on get out the vote calls and texts for Graham. For NPR News, I'm Luis Alfredo Garcia in Columbia, South Carolina.
12: Americans' confidence in the economy declined this month as the Iran war has kept gas prices elevated at more than $4 a gallon. It's the lowest level in 7 months, but essentially in the same lukewarm range it's been in since the beginning of the year. Oil prices fell again today, helping ease worries in the bond market and supporting stock prices. It's NPR News.
6: Live from WABE News in Atlanta, I'm Christopher Alston in for Jim Burris. Two services will be unavailable tonight at Hartsfield-Jackson Atlanta International Airport. The plane train, which transports passengers between terminals, will be closed from 1 a.m. to 4 a.m. tonight, as well as in the early hours of Friday morning and next Wednesday morning. A social media post indicates that's because the airport is testing new train cars. Passengers are being asked to allow for extra time traveling between terminals. Additionally, the SkyTrain, which brings passengers from the airport to the Rental Car Center and Gateway Center Hotel, will be closed tonight from 11:45 p.m. to 3 a.m. Replacement buses will be running. The Trump administration has scrubbed some research from the Atlanta-based Centers for Disease Control and Prevention's website. WABE's Jess Mader reports, it's part of President Donald Trump's gender ideology and diversity, equity, inclusion executive orders last January.
9: The administration has now deleted or altered nearly 400 data sets, according to a nonpartisan federal data terminations tracker. They include from CDC programs like its HIV surveillance system and a violent death reporting database. In all, about 30 taxpayer-funded data sets were terminated. Another nearly 340 were altered. Trump's gender and diversity, equity, and inclusion-related orders made sweeping policy changes, among them to LGBTQ non-discrimination protections. Jess Mador, WABE News.
6: Gas South Arena in Duluth is starting its $175 million renovation project next week. That will include a new 1,000-space parking deck, private suites, premium seating options, and new concession options. The arena is currently home to minor league hockey ice team, the Atlanta Gladiators, and National Lacrosse League's Atlanta Swarm, professional women's volleyball team, the Atlanta Vibe. The renovations are expected to wrap up in 2028. Amplifying Atlanta, this is WABE News.
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8: 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I'm Adrian Florido in Washington.
9: And I'm Elsa Chang in Culver City, California. Today, a music superstar has died.

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2: 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I'm Christopher Alston, in for Jim Burris. Thanks for joining. 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
2: Taking another look at traffic for the evening commute. In Buckhead, a crash has the left lane blocked. That's on 400 southbound at Lenox Road. In Doraville, a stalled vehicle has the middle two lanes blocked. That's on 285 eastbound at Peachtree Boulevard. And on the downtown connector, a wreck has the right shoulder blocked on 7585 northbound at I-85 North.
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4: take over. On the next episode.

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1: Is apologizing to his family and calling on Georgia lawmakers for structural legislative changes regarding psychiatric care. WABE's Lily Oppenheimer reports.
2: In a statement, the family of Jonathan Hamby say he has a severe mental illness where he believes he is under constant attack. Police say Hamby has more than 30 prior arrests, including once taking a sword into an elementary school. The family writes those should have served as a high-risk warning to officials. They say they spent years, quote, desperately fighting a broken system that relies on a revolving door of short-term incarceration rather than long-term intervention. They are now calling for Georgia lawmakers to intervene. 54-year-old Hamby is now in custody at the Fulton County Jail and charged with murder. Lily Oppenheimer, WABE News.
1: More Georgia law enforcement agencies are partnering with Immigration and Customs Enforcement as required by state law. WABE's Emily Wu Pearson looks at the numbers.
3: State lawmakers passed a law in 2024 requiring law enforcement to request partnerships with ICE called 27G partnerships. Before then, only 6 law enforcement agencies took part in the program. Now, that number is 77. The task force partnership model has seen the largest growth. It deputizes local officers to interrogate, arrest, and charge people suspected of being in the country illegally. President Donald Trump brought that method back during his second term after it was discontinued in 2012. From January 2025 to March of this year, there were about 1,200 287G arrests in Georgia, almost double that from the period between October 2022 to the end of 2024. Emily Wu Pearson, WABE News.
1: The Trump administration has scrubbed some research from the Atlanta-based Centers for Disease Control and Prevention's website. WABE's Jess Mador reports it's part of President Donald Trump's gender ideology and diversity, equity, and inclusion executive orders last January.
4: The administration has now deleted or altered nearly 400 data sets, according to a nonpartisan federal data terminations tracker. They include from CDC programs like its HIV surveillance system and a violent death reporting database. In all, about 30 taxpayer-funded data sets were terminated. Another nearly 340 were altered. Trump's gender and diversity, equity, and inclusion-related orders made sweeping policy changes, among them to LGBTQ non-discrimination protections. Jess Mador, WABE News.
1: Country music icon Dolly Parton has died at the age of 80. Born and raised in eastern Tennessee, Parton moved to Nashville at the age of 18, where she'd meet her future husband, Carl Dean. Their wedding put a small Georgia city on the map, Ringgold, just south of Chattanooga. The pair married on Memorial Day 1966 in a secret ceremony. The historic chapel has since married several famous couples. Parton is preceded in death by her husband, who died about a year and a half ago. She leaves behind the legacy of a successful musical artist, film star, businesswoman, and philanthropist. Keisha Lance Bottoms is attacking Rick Jackson's time as a healthcare executive, as Jackson attacks her time as Atlanta mayor. WABE's Raoul Bally takes a look at the latest developments in Georgia's gubernatorial race.
5: Both candidates haven't spent much time face-to-face. As of now, the two have not accepted an opportunity to debate each other. But on Friday, Bottoms posted this brief interaction between the two on social media. Bottoms says, "I'm fair game. Please stay away from my family." You can hear Jackson respond, "I hear you." Then both say, "Thank you." A day later on the campaign stage in Buford, in front of a sign that says "Character Matters," Jackson went after Bottoms for actions at the beginning of her time as mayor.
6: And she took office, Atlanta taxpayers were billed thousands of dollars for a first-class ticket for my opponent's husband to attend the Super Bowl. In her first 5 months as mayor, taxpayers also paid over 10 grand for more than 27 limousine and luxury car rides. That is not a question of taste. It is a question of trust.
5: At the time, Bottoms said she was unaware a city credit card had been used for

0: the airline ticket and reimbursed the city before the expense became public, and that she was using a car service vetted for security. Meanwhile, here's Bottoms after addressing the Georgia Nurses Association conference on Friday.
1: Rick Jackson's entire business model is built on a broken healthcare system. He hires people away from hospitals. When there is a shortage, he then sends them back in asking for more money. We know he's gotten nearly $1 billion from the state of Georgia. And on top of that, this is a man who said he would unravel his contracts with the state of Georgia.
0: Jackson has said if elected, he'd terminate any contracts immediately. Raul Bally, WABE News.
2: Weather-wise, summer is far from over. We have some very hot days ahead in Metro Atlanta, but a new analysis focuses on nighttime temperatures and finds the number of unusually warm summer nights has increased. WABE's Molly Samuel reports.
3: Even though nighttime temperatures are cooler than daytime, those overnight lows really matter because cooler summer nights give our bodies a chance to recover from very hot days. But nights are getting warmer. According to a recent analysis from the nonprofit research group Climate Central, there were, on average, 50 more unusually warm summer nights in Atlanta in 2025 than there were in 1970. Atlanta's warm summer nights are made two times more likely because of climate change, according to the group. Atlanta City Council recently asked the mayor's office to create a heat plan to help protect vulnerable residents. Molly Samuel, WABE News.
2: Georgia continues to attract new residents, and the wealthiest move here from mostly just a handful of places. The Atlanta Business Chronicle's Crystal Edmondson has the details.
4: The largest net influx of wealthy residents to Georgia didn't travel too far. Nearly 3,100 came from Broward County, Florida, where Fort Lauderdale is the largest city. Their collective gross income, $73 million, according to tax records from 2022 to 2023, the most recent year available. Only new residents from Los Angeles County had higher net income, $76 million, but the number of people was less than half of those coming from Florida. New residents from Cook County, Illinois, home of Chicago, Palm Beach County, Florida, and Queens County, New York round out the top five places where Georgia's wave of wealthy new residents are coming from. From the Atlanta Business Chronicle, I'm Crystal Edmondson for WABE News.
2: Atlanta's Out on Film, one of the longest-running LGBTQ film festivals in the United States, returns for its 39th consecutive year on September 24th. WABE's Kenny Murray has more.
5: The 11-day annual festival will screen 155 films, including 38 features, 108 shorts, and 10 world premieres. Special events include screenings of the new Starz drama Tiptoe, LGBTQ classic Desert Hearts with an appearance by director Donna Deitch, and this year's centerpiece film Give Me the Ball, which provides an intimate look at tennis and gender equality icon Billie Jean King. Founded in 1987, Out on Film has grown into a nationally recognized festival celebrating queer storytelling through film, education, and community engagement. All festival screenings, Q&As, and panels are scheduled to take place at the historic landmark Midtown Arts Cinema. Kenny Murray, WABE News.
2: 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Melissa Fato is our editor. In for Jim Burris, I'm Christopher Alston, Amplifying Atlanta. 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
6: Voters in Georgia Senate District 7 will vote twice for the same state Senate seat on the same ballot in this year's much-anticipated primary elections. The Gwinnett County District includes parts of Duluth, Suwanee, and Berkeley Lake.
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8: In Denver, I'm Amy Scott, in for Kai Rizdahl. It's Tuesday, August 25th. Good to have you with us. Central bankers from around the world are heading to the mountains of Wyoming later this week for the Federal Reserve's annual Jackson Hole Economic Policy Symposium. And the main event is going to be Fed Chair Kevin Warsh's speech on Friday. The Fed has often used the keynote address at these events as a way to forecast its longer-term plans, how officials are thinking about the economy, and their approach to interest rate policy. That said, we've talked a lot on this program about how Warsh is kind of a closed book when it comes to forecasting any of the Fed's plans. Marketplace's Justin Ho has more on what to expect.
9: Economists certainly want to hear from Kevin Warsh on a lot of topics. David Kelly, chief global strategist at JP Morgan Asset Management, says he wants some clarity on how the Fed's thinking about the economy.
10: How they're thinking about a slowly declining inflation rate. How are they thinking about overall economic growth and the risks on both sides? And ultimately, whether they're okay with the level of interest rates. I'd like to hear that.
9: But Kelly says what he'd like and what he expects are two different things.
10: As economists, we would like a big slice of cake, but if we don't get a slice of cake, we will look carefully for any crumbs.
9: There could be some crumbs on Friday. Carola Binder is an economics professor at UT Austin. She's hoping that Chairman Warsh will talk more about some task forces he created earlier this year on inflation, labor markets, and how the Fed measures all that.
11: One of the task forces is devoted to data. It's supposed to, quote, improve the quality and timeliness of real economic signals that inform the Federal Reserve's policy judgments.
9: Chairman Warsh has said that he thinks the Fed should rely more on private sector data instead of government reports. So Binder says she'd like to know more.
11: When we're trying to think about what the Fed might do next, it's important to know which of those measures do they think are useful.
9: The speech could also give us a better sense of who Kevin Warsh is. Claudia Somm, chief economist at New Century Advisors, says she went back and looked at the first Jackson Hole speeches that previous Fed chairs made.
12: So Ben Bernanke had the very economic history lens. Janet Yellen, deep dive on the labor market. Jay Powell talked about risk management. Those weren't just topics. They're also their approach to being a Fed chair.
9: And Somm says Warsh could give us something similar. She says it doesn't have to be about the Fed's plans. It could just be about why he's held interest rates steady so far.
12: It's like these are decisions the Fed has made as he has been chair. Just talk to us about it. Why are you doing that? What data are you looking at? What are you thinking through?
9: Somm says that might not be the speech we get, but it's the speech we deserve. I'm Justin Ho for Marketplace.
8: Wall Street shrugged off the latest salvo in the U.S.-Canada trade war. We'll have the details when we do the numbers.

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1: The time is 7:18. 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I'm Christopher Alston, in for Jim Burris. California is setting energy efficient standards for replacement car tires and says the added expense for car owners will be offset by lower fuel consumption, thus saving them money in the long run.
2: We would expect consumers to have that incremental cost fully paid back in the order of a few months.
1: Some tire makers are pushing back on this new rule. 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
1: 91 degrees in the Atlanta area right now. Tonight, a low of 72. Tomorrow, mostly sunny with a high of 93. Chance of thunderstorms later in the day and a low of 72.
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1: 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I'm Christopher Alston, in for Jim Burris. Thanks for joining.
2: Hi, this is H. Johnson, inviting you to join me for Blues Classics. Dreaming. We could turn back the clock with Ray Charles, I was only dreaming. Johnny Winter and his slide guitar, Buddy Guy, Muddy Waters. That's Blues Classics tonight at 10 on 90.1 WABE.
1: 91 degrees with a few clouds in the Atlanta area right now. Tonight, mostly clear, the low of 72. Tomorrow, high of 93, mostly sunny, with a chance of thunderstorms later in the day, and a low of 72.

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1: 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But at the same time, how is the nation, and specifically states like Georgia, preparing for the increase in population? We'll discuss the challenges and resources when it comes to aging in Georgia. 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
2: For Tuesday, August 25th, 2026, it's The Brief from WABE. I'm Christopher Alston, in for Jim Burris. The family of the suspect who's accused of stabbing and killing 29-year-old Ramon Harris on the Beltline last weekend is apologizing to his family and calling on Georgia lawmakers for structural legislative changes regarding psychiatric care. WABE's Lily Oppenheimer reports.
3: In a statement, the family of Jonathan Hamby say he has a severe mental illness where he believes he is under constant attack. Police say Hamby has more than 30 prior arrests, including once taking a sword into an elementary school. The family writes those should have served as a high-risk warning to officials. They say they spent years, quote, desperately fighting a broken system that relies on a revolving door of short-term incarceration rather than long-term intervention. They are now calling for Georgia lawmakers to intervene. 54-year-old Hamby is now in custody at the Fulton County Jail and charged with murder. Lily Oppenheimer, WABE News.
2: More Georgia law enforcement agencies are partnering with Immigration and Customs Enforcement as required by state law. WABE's Emily Wu Pearson looks at the numbers.
4: State lawmakers passed a law in 2024 requiring law enforcement to request partnerships with ICE called 27G partnerships. Before then, only 6 law enforcement agencies took part in the program. Now, that number is 77. The task force partnership model has seen the largest growth. It deputizes local officers to interrogate, arrest, and charge people suspected of being in the country illegally. President Donald Trump brought that method back during his second term after it was discontinued in 2012. From January 2025 to March of this year, there were about 1,200 287G arrests in Georgia, almost double that from the period between October 2022 to the end of 2024. Emily Wu Pearson, WABE News.
2: The Trump administration has scrubbed some research from the Atlanta-based Centers for Disease Control and Prevention's website. WABE's Jess Mador reports it's part of President Donald Trump's gender ideology and diversity, equity, and inclusion executive orders last January.
5: The administration has now deleted or altered nearly 400 data sets, according to a nonpartisan federal data terminations tracker. They include from CDC programs like its HIV surveillance system and a violent death reporting database. In all, about 30 taxpayer-funded data sets were terminated. Another nearly 340 were altered. Trump's gender and diversity, equity, and inclusion-related orders made sweeping policy changes, among them to LGBTQ non-discrimination protections. Jess Mador, WABE News.
2: Country music icon Dolly Parton has died at the age of 80. Born and raised in eastern Tennessee, Parton moved to Nashville at the age of 18, where she'd meet her future husband, Carl Dean. Their wedding put a small Georgia city on the map, Ringgold, just south of Chattanooga. The pair married on Memorial Day 1966 in a secret ceremony. The historic chapel has since married several famous couples. Parton is preceded in death by her husband, who died about a year and a half ago. She leaves behind the legacy of a successful musical artist, film star, businesswoman, and philanthropist. Keisha Lance Bottoms is attacking Rick Jackson's time as a healthcare executive, as Jackson attacks her time as Atlanta mayor. WABE's Raul Bally takes a look at the latest developments in Georgia's gubernatorial race.
6: Both candidates haven't spent much time face-to-face. As of now, the two have not accepted an opportunity to debate each other. But on Friday, Bottoms posted this brief interaction between the two on social media.
7: I'm fair game.
6: Bottoms says, I'm fair game. Please stay away from my family. You can hear Jackson respond, I hear you. Then both say, thank you. A day later, on the campaign stage in Buford, in front of a sign that says "Character Matters," Jackson went after Bottoms for actions at the beginning of her time as mayor.
7: And she took office, Atlanta taxpayers were billed thousands of dollars for a first-class ticket for my opponent's husband to attend the Super Bowl. In her first 5 months as mayor, taxpayers also paid over 10 grand for more than 27 limousine and luxury car rides. That is not a question of taste. It is a question of trust.
6: At the time, Bottoms said she was unaware a city credit card had been used for the airline ticket and reimbursed the city before the expense became public, and that she was using a car service vetted for security. Meanwhile, here's Bottoms after addressing the Georgia Nurses Association conference on Friday.
8: Rick Jackson's entire business model is built on a broken healthcare system. He hires people away from hospitals. When there is a shortage, he then sends them back in asking for more money. We know he's gotten nearly $1 billion from the state of Georgia. And on top of that, this is a man who said he would unravel his contracts with the state of Georgia.
6: Jackson has said if elected, he'd terminate any contracts immediately. Raul Bally, WABE News.
2: Weather-wise, summer is far from over. We have some very hot days ahead in Metro Atlanta, but a new analysis focuses on nighttime temperatures and finds the number of unusually warm summer nights has increased. WABE's Molly Samuel reports.
9: Even though nighttime temperatures are cooler than daytime, those overnight lows really matter because cooler summer nights give our bodies a chance to recover from very hot days. But nights are getting warmer. According to a recent analysis from the nonprofit research group Climate Central, there were, on average, 50 more unusually warm summer nights in Atlanta in 2025 than there were in 1970. Atlanta's warm summer nights are made two times more likely because of climate change, according to the group. Atlanta City Council recently asked the mayor's office to create a heat plan to help protect vulnerable residents. Molly Samuel, WABE News.
2: Georgia continues to attract new residents, and the wealthiest move here from mostly just a handful of places. The Atlanta Business Chronicle's Crystal Edmondson has the details.
10: The largest net influx of wealthy residents to Georgia didn't travel too far. Nearly 3,100 came from Broward County, Florida, where Fort Lauderdale is the largest city. Their collective gross income, $73 million, according to tax records from 2022 to 2023, the most recent year available. Only new residents from Los Angeles County had higher net income, $76 million, but the number of people was less than half of those coming from Florida. New residents from Cook County, Illinois, home of Chicago, Palm Beach County, Florida, and Queens County, New York round out the top five places where Georgia's wave of wealthy new residents are coming from. From the Atlanta Business Chronicle, I'm Crystal Edmondson for WABE News.
2: Atlanta's Out on Film, one of the longest-running LGBTQ film festivals in the United States, returns for its 39th consecutive year on September 24th. WABE's Kenny Murray has more.
11: The 11-day annual festival will screen 155 films, including 38 features, 108 shorts, and 10 world premieres. Special events include screenings of the new Starz drama Tiptoe, LGBTQ classic Desert Hearts with an appearance by director Donna Deitch, and this year's centerpiece film Give Me the Ball, which provides an intimate look at tennis and gender equality icon Billie Jean King. Founded in 1987, Out on Film has grown into a nationally recognized festival celebrating queer storytelling through film, education, and community engagement. All festival screenings, Q&As, and panels are scheduled to take place at the historic landmark Midtown Arts Cinema. Kenny Murray, WABE News.
2: 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In for Jim Burris, I'm Christopher Alston, Amplifying Atlanta. 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
1: From WABE in Atlanta, this is Closer Look for Tuesday, August 25th. I'm Rose Scott. According to the U.S. Census Bureau, Georgia has the ninth fastest growing 60 and older population, and more than 20% of Georgia's population will be 60 or older by 2030. And Dorothy Dot Benson was an advocate, not just for herself, but for fellow seniors to ensure resources would be available.
14: The thing is, there is no place for people to go. They need an apartment today, not a year from now. And the only way that these apartments become available, somebody dies. Now, that's a gruesome thing to think about, but this is...
1: In this hour, aging in Georgia. Plus, we'll discuss how elders within the LGBTQ plus community are also in desperate need for more inclusive caregiving options. Just ahead, but first...